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0: This is Talk 100.3. Henna Speedy Hair Color, covering the changes in the world and covering changes in your hair right now. 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
1: BBC News with Will Chalk. The World Health Organization says a trial has begun of two potential treatments for the strain of virus behind the current Ebola outbreak in the Democratic Republic of Congo. WHO experts say the trial will take months and may require more than 1,000 patients to produce definitive answers. Nine people have been killed in a bomb attack inside a crowded cafe next to a courthouse in the centre of the Syrian capital, Damascus. 20 others have been injured. The head of the Syrian Bar Association says six of the dead and seven of those injured are lawyers. A former US Olympic canoeist has been charged with vandalising the Lincoln Memorial Reflecting Pool in Washington after its multi-million dollar renovation by President Trump. But David Hearn's lawyers say he's innocent and his arrest is a cover-up for shoddy work. Japan has started installing hundreds of cameras in its northern mountains as part of a nationwide survey of the bear population, following a surge in attacks on humans. Japan has recorded 13 fatal maulings across the country in the past year. A rare surviving copy of the American Declaration of Independence has been discovered in London, the only known example of its kind outside the United States. It was seized from an American ship that was captured in 1776. It will go on display at the National Archives. At the World Cup, Spain have secured their spot in the last 16 following a comfortable 3-0 win over Austria. BBC News.
0: Fan Network News from the BBC. Grey coverage, vibrant colour, natural finish. All in just 5 minutes. Henna Speedy Easy Hair Colour. Made in Italy. Talk 100.3. 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
0: This is Daybreak with Muriel Deesa.
3: Absolutely, I'm her and I'm here to keep you company all the way until 11 o'clock. A very good morning to you and welcome once again to Daybreak with me, Muriel Deesa. You hear me every single day and that is a promise that I make to you, hoping that you and I stay connected, come me what. Also, what is the temperature looking like outside? I'm sure you know this already, but it is 32 degrees Celsius, humidity 70%, winds blowing at about 11 kilometers per hour. Yes, absolutely. It is getting hot. However, we're just thankful that we leave early in the morning, so we don't really get to, be in that sticky traffic. Now, having said that, I would be, quite biting on my lip if I say that there is no traffic in the morning. QK, this is, I think, the first lie of the day. Even at about 4:55 in the morning, I have no idea. Of course, I come from Sharjah, so my area is bumper to bumper at that point, and it is quite a task to get out of that exit. Well, if you know what I'm talking about, I'm talking about the Altawan exit, and that's why if we don't leave on time, then it is going to make things very, very difficult. And now, welcome once again to the show. It is time that we take you through and also welcome the ones that have been messaging us. However, my WhatsApp has decided to throw in an app maintenance in progress. All right, there we go. A lot of messages coming in from 7233. Thank you very much. 4644. Amazing show. Thank you very much. 9216. Could you send me yesterday's details? Absolutely. Nusha and Tahir, a very good morning to you. Ismail Baloch, Padma Bhushal, very good morning from Almaya. Yusuf Hamdan and Afreen, good morning. Sajjad, a very good morning to you. Sheikh Mahmood, I'm hearing you after a long time. Good morning. Hoping that I've answered all your questions. Good morning, Muriel and the team. Morning temperatures in there at about 6 is 34 degrees Celsius. Bina and Prashant, a very good morning to you too. Fun Bhushal, good morning. Afsar Ali, a very good morning. Good morning, guys. Have a happy weekend. Harsh, wish you the very, very same. Also, ma'am, the link is missing. All right, I will be sending this across to you. And this is 9187, hoping that I answer all your questions. Kabhi kabhi aisa bhi hota hai that, I've sent something and then I forgot to actually attach the link. So please, when you come back and you revert and you say that, listen, you've not sent, then I realize, I had to send that as it. But nonetheless, we will take you through the day's agenda and tell you what really is happening in and around Dubai, Abu Dhabi. For example, we have to talk about Etihad Rail. UAE residents to use train daily to go to work in Abu Dhabi. Now, this is going to change the dynamics of the game and especially how you commute. And that's exactly what we want, right? We want seamless, transportation. You want to commute to your office or to your destination without the hassle of thinking of removing your car, driving your car in traffic, and so on.

0: commute. And that's exactly what we want, right? We want seamless, transportation. You want to commute to your office or to your destination without the hassle of thinking of removing your car, driving your car in traffic, and so on and so forth. And that's why I think it is really, really essential that we talk to you about this. There is a lot in store, certainly. We'll also talk to you about what happened in yesterday's game. Don't ask me what happened. Apparently, I just know Portugal made it through 2-0. And also, you had Spain making it through over Croatia 3-0. So that's good news. They all kind of get into the rounds of 16, the final round of 16, and then on to the quarterfinals and then on to the semis. UAE to introduce national standards for children media content. Supremely important. We'll talk to you about this. Now, worried about WhatsApp username safety, Meta response with concern. What is this all about? We'll talk to you about this. Recent data breaches, 7 Apple privacy features every iPhone user needs to know. And I think if you're an iPhone user, you ought to know about this. We'll also talk to you about Sharjah announcing 50% discount and fines for civil defense violation. Sharjah midnight parking rule begins. Did residents finally find spots near their home? That's a question. And my answer to you is no. No, absolutely not. We haven't found a spot. And the parking within the building as well has gone up, right? I mean, initially where you would get something for about 1,500, 1,800, 2,000 has gone really, really high up, at least by about 40%. So people are thinking, oh my gosh, where do you park your car? And especially if you're staying around Altaun, it is, you would know that the entire area has been blocked. I mean, all of the parkings that you had around Expo, even, in and around that area, everything has been cordoned off. So yeah, that's the story. But also we'll talk to you about Indian expat queue at UAE missions after 17 years. What's this all about? We'll talk to you about this as well. We'll also talk to you about data-led, intent-driven activity, driving property market. Now, what is really driving the property market these days? And why a 3,000 dirham holiday often ends up costing 8,000 dirhams? I think that's no question to us. That is because of the way we kind of splurge. I don't think that you can blame it on the company that you're dealing with. However, on the other side, UAE sets for a 47 degree Celsius with dust and rising humidity. Now, when are we going to be, headed into that direction? We'll talk to you about this as well. UAE doubles first retail tea sukuk offering 200 million dirhams. Now, we'll talk to you one story at a time. A very good morning. If you've just about joining in, it's time to delve into the first story. And it is certainly about data breaches, Apple doing the rounds, the talks these days. We will talk to you one story at a time. And maybe tomorrow, if you require the hacks, not tomorrow, in fact, today, if you require the hacks, I'll be more than happy to send this across to you on 0586861003. But quickly, a small little break. We'll be back to share more news. Don't you go anywhere.
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1: Absolutely. 7 and 9 on the clock. A very, very good morning to you and welcome once again to Daybreak with me, Muriel Deesa. Now, you hear me every single day talk to you about the way forward, and one certain news that is raising a lot of questions is about Apple. Now, recent data breaches, 7 Apple privacy features every iPhone user ought to know, you need to know about your iPhones, and then we'll also talk to you about your Android devices. Now, from passkeys to locked apps, here are Apple built-in privacy features that every iPhone user should know about aimed growing cyber threats. Now, what are these? So from large-scale data breaches to increasingly sophisticated phishing scams and security concerns, the past week has been another reminder that protecting

0: protecting your personal information is no longer operational. While no smartphone can eliminate every cyber risk, Apple includes several built-in privacy features that can significantly reduce your exposure if you know where to find them. Now, what are these privacy tools and why you should be aware of it? One, private browsing in Safari. So Safari's private browsing mode does more than hide your browsing history. Apple says it also blocks advanced trackers and fingerprinting techniques that websites use to identify your device. Private tabs automatically lock when you're away from your iPhone, adding another layer of protection. The next one is lock or hide sensitive apps. If you occasionally hand your phone to someone else, maybe your kid as well, locking or hiding apps containing private information. Now, hidden apps disappear from the home screen, your search and your notification as well, and can only be accessed using Face ID, Touch ID or your passcode. The next one is replace passwords with passkeys. So passwords remain one of the biggest security weaknesses online, by the way. Passkeys replace them with unique cryptographic credentials stored securely on your device. Now, because they aren't reused across websites, they're far more resistant to phishing attacks and credential leaks as well. The next one is protect hidden photos. Many people don't realize that the hidden and recently deleted albums in the photo app are locked by default. So access requires biometric authentication or your device passcode, helping keep sensitive images private. The next one is review safety check. Originally introduced to help people experiencing domestic abuse, Safety Check also serves as a useful privacy dashboard to everyone. It lets you quickly review and revoke location sharing, shared passwords and app permissions from one place. And after that, of course, we're talking about control app tracking. So Apple's app tracking transparency framework requires apps to ask permissions before tracking your activity across other companies' apps and website. Yes. So if you prefer not to be tracked, you can disable the request entirely in settings, privacy and security, and then tracking. The last one is turn on mail privacy protection. So many marketing emails contain invisible tracking pixels that reveal when you're, you know, when you've actually opened a message, and sometimes even when you if you haven't, it probably reveals that as well. So mail privacy protection helps block that by hiding your IP address and preventing senders from knowing or if you've read their emails. Now, none of these features can ever stop a cyber attack. That is something we've got to understand. But especially if you're tricked into sharing information yourself, then there's nothing that I can do. But together, they can make your iPhone considerably more private and reduce the amount of personal data exposed to cyber criminals. And I think this is so important, you know, that we talk about it time and over again. Especially if you are an iPhone user, now is the time that you quickly send us a message on 0586861003. Also, let's talk to you about Android, right? How do you protect your phone? Whilst I'm talking to you, I'm also typing to get in all the details. But right now, yes, let's talk to you about Android. What are the best possible ways and essential steps to secure your Android? Listen up carefully. 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Implement the two-factor authentication and strong passwords. So use a robust password manager and enable multi-factor authentication on all sensitive apps and accounts. Again, very important. Review app permissions. Regularly check which permissions, that means your location, camera, contacts, apps have an access to in your privacy settings. And remove apps you no longer use. Be aware of phishing. Be highly cautious about clicking links in unexpected emails or text messages, as they are a primary method used to steal credentials. Now, there's something else known as the advanced and anti-theft protection. So advanced locks enable biometric authentication, that is your fingerprint / face unlock, and secure your screen with a stronger PIN or password. Theft features on supported Android devices activate features like theft detection lock, also offline device lock, and register your device with Find My Device to remotely wipe data if the phone is lost or stolen. Also, the next one is avoid public Wi-Fi I think we've told you this time and over again, but once again, let me help you with this. Do not process sensitive data or make transactions over unsecured public Wi-Fi networks without using a trusted VPN. Hoping this adds another layer of protection to your everyday lives. My name is Meera Deesa. You keep it locked to Talk 100.3. We're part of the Fun Asia Network. Now, for the ones that, kind of missed out on yesterday's conversation, we're also talking about gold and ETFs, the way forward. Take a listen to this. I'll be back to share more news. Don't you go anywhere.
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0: A very good morning to you and welcome once again to Daybreak with me, Muriel Deesa, only on Talk 100.3, part of the Fun Asia Network. You can get us on Instagram, but if you want to follow me at Muriel Talk 100.3 on Instagram, that's the place. You can also get onto LinkedIn, search up my name. I'm sure I'll pop up somewhere. But right now, take a listen to this. Gold is still among the best performing assets. Prices may rally again. This is according to new reports. Now, despite retreating from record highs earlier this year, gold remained one of the world's best performing assets, let's put it that way, over the past 12 months. This is according to a World Gold Council's mid-year gold outlook report. Now, the precious metal has outperformed most major asset classes over the last year. And including global and U.S. bonds, cash balance portfolios, U.S. equities, developed market stock outside the U.S. and commodities, with only emerging market equities delivering stronger returns according to the council. Now, gold is down around 7% year to date after surging to an all-time high of more than $5,500 an ounce in January before falling back to about $4,000 by late June, despite the correction. The report said gold has continued to outperform major asset classes, with other investments still catching up. Now, the World Gold Council said that the first half of 2026 highlighted gold's continued appeal during periods of heightened political uncertainty and sharp swings in investor sentiment. It also underscored the growing influence of the Asian markets in global gold price discovery too. Now, at current levels, the council believes gold prices broadly reflects the global economic backdrop of moderate growth easing, but still elevated inflation and expectations that central banks will continue tightening monetary policy at a measured pace. Under those conditions, gold is expected to trade within a relatively narrow range of around 5% above or below current levels during the second half of this year. Now, the all-important question: what could drive gold higher, right? That's the question. Now, however, the report said several factors could trigger another rally. A deterioration in, economic conditions renewed what's really happening in and around the world. Lower interest rates, expectations, or a fresh wave of investor buying could lift gold back towards $4,500 an ounce. Stronger catalyst could potentially drive prices even higher. Now, on the downside, of course, we're talking about resilient economic growth, higher bond yields, and calmer financial markets could place further pressure on prices. Even then, the council expects bargain hunting demand to limit declines of more than 10 to 15% from current levels. Now, this is huge. Gold to remain a source for support. So, looking ahead, the council said central bank purchases of gold are expected to remain an important source of support. Policy changes in major consumer markets such as India could also influence demand and shape price movements during the second half of this year. Now, it added that while gold did not respond as expected during the recent geopolitical tensions, the circumstances around that period were unusual and should not be viewed as a representative of gold's typical behavior during a time like that. It also noted that the persistently high inflation could provide additional support for gold over time as investors increasingly seek assets that can preserve purchasing power during prolonged periods of rising prices. Now, the all-important question is, what do I do when the prices have been seeing a dip right now? Is it time to invest? How can I invest? Physical gold, we all have an idea because it's right in front of you. You can go, you can pick, and depending on your likes and your wants, and then, you know, you invest in it accordingly, or you invest in gold coins and however you want to kind of, whatever you deem perfect, right? But there are also different types of investment, like digital gold investments. Now, these provide the security of tangible precious metals without the storage or liquidity hassles of physical bars and coins. Now, for investors in the UAE looking to capitalize on gold's recent market, four primary digital avenues offer direct exposures. Now, these are gold-backed ETFs and ETCs. 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Now, where do you start? In the UAE, you can use locally compliant applications. There are several, so if you want, we can send that across to you as well. Gold crypto tokens, blockchain-based tokens represent ownership of physical gold stored in secure facilities, combining the security of gold and transaction speed of cryptocurrency. How does this work? So each token is typically backed by, 1 troy ounce of physical gold and can be traded 24/7 on decentralized exchanges or crypto brokerages. Benefits: very simple, instant settlement, global accessibility, and the ability to transfer assets across decentralized networks. Where do you start? There are prominent gold-backed tokens in the UAE. One is PAXG and XAUT, available on exchanges. 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Where do you start? There are also, official websites that you can liaise with and you can figure this out. But again, the all-important question. Now, this answered, how do I go about things? But this doesn't answer, what do I do before getting into the digital aspect of things? Right? I mean, knowledge is supreme. Knowledge is important and you cannot, turn your eyes or go back on that path. And that's why I feel, there are several financial institutions in the UAE that are offering you that kind of an educational platform, entirely free online courses specifically covering both commodities, digital assets as well. Yes, it's important to know what you're getting into. Why? Because this is your hard-earned money. Like they say, it's your blood and sweat. That's what goes into, investing. So what I tell you is, educate yourself. Do not blindly believe things that you hear, that you read, that sound very flowery, that sound very easy. If you are not educated in that particular field, you are not going to make the informed choices. You cannot time and over again, reach out to people for advice. Maybe if you have an advisor, good. But even if you have an advisor, you still need to know what you're doing, right? I mean, these people will take you for a ride these days. So academic and specialized platforms courses there are. On Coursera itself, Duke University now, the Gold Market Foundation course teaches you exactly why gold behaves at as the way it does. Its historical pricing regimes and its role as a modern hedge against all the volatility that you've been noticing. You can choose the audit option to access all lecture materials completely free. Then there's another one, the Introduction to Investment and Gold Trading courses. This covers the risk management basics, financial market security, valuations and practical gold trading concepts. The next one is Vantage Market Academy. Their specialized gold beginner course provides a step-by-step module structure outlining types of gold investments, fundamental macro drivers, gold chart reading basics, everything that you need to know. You need to know how to read the markets well. There are broker and exchange academies as well that there are platforms that offer a structured short form invest in commodities course, which outlines how precious materials and metals like gold, silver act as a portfolio, as your diversification. They also provide a free ETF investing 101 course to help you understand how gold ETFs operate. There are so many other academies that are also, that have also walked this pathway. What do you need to do right now? Very, very simple. If you are interested into the field of gold and, and everything that we're talking about, where we're talking about ETFs, ETCs, yes, you do have experts, but you also need to get a download where this is concerned. Send me a message on 0586861003.
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0: All right, we're talking to you about the stock market, so let's quickly delve straight into it to tell you what really is happening in US. Dow Jones seeing an upward graph at 1.14%. S&P 500 still seeing an upward graph at about 0.01%. NASDAQ seeing a bit of a dip at 0.80%. Russell seeing a dip at about 0.55%. WIX, on the other hand, is still seeing a dip at 2.65%.
1: 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Traffic.
0: Now, where's the traffic out on the roads of the UAE? I'm sure you've figured this out by now, but it's also imperative that I tell you. E11 bhar ke traffic hai. If you're coming in all the way from Sharjah, very slow moving towards Dubai International Airport. Even slower moving is your waterfront market around that area, there as well. Traffic is slowing down Al Ghisaz Industrial Area. Very slow moving traffic around Medina Mall in Ghisaz. E311 going bumper to bumper. There's an accident right next to Grand Hyper Mohaisner. There's another accident before Mohaisner. One, and all of this is on E311. Heavy traffic coming in from D89, Dubai International Airport, Emirates Group Headquarters, and it's leading into E311 like jam. Literally, cars are quite literally kissing each other, so you'd know this, that very slow moving traffic on that in that area. There's another accident around Dubai International Cricket Stadium, another accident around JVT. There's no pile up around Dubai International Cricket Stadium as of now, but JVT, certainly the traffic has started to slow down. E611, it's smooth like butter, a little bit. I mean, as good as negligible, that's the traffic. Also, at Dubai Design District, very slow moving. There is another accident incoming from D71, yani ki from Dubai Mall, if you're getting into the Dubai Design District of Russell Core Industrial Area 1 exit towards E44. That's where you find the traffic. Otherwise, it's all good on the roads. Keep your eyes on the roads, but ears on me. I'm telling you this time and over again. Now, if you've just about joined us, welcome to the show.
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0: Absolutely. 7:28 on the clock. A very, very good morning to you and welcome once again to Daybreak with me, Muriel Deesa, only on Talk 100.3. We're part of the Fun Asia Network. We're trying to assist you with almost every information that comes our way, whether, yesterday probably you didn't quite catch the information around the Indian Embassy and how you need to be reaching out to them, because, of course, initially it was BLS International Service. It was then handed over to Al Hind Tours Limited, and then there has been a delay in that entire process, which means now all your passport related details, your work related to your travel, your embassy work will only take place at the embassy in Abu Dhabi, the Indian Abu Dhabi, or the consulate, Indian consulate in Dubai. Make sure this is first come first serve basis. So if you are not aware of this, please request us for all the information. We'll send this across to you. And also when you're going for your passport, to kind of reissue your passport or anything related to your passport that requires you for you to be paying, make sure that you're carrying money in cash, and also make sure that it is the exact change. No debit cards, no credit cards, please. Otherwise, you'll be whiling your time away, and we don't want that to happen. Also, only the applicant will be allowed inside the embassy or the consulate. Anyone else, except if you have little ones, of course, then the parents will be allowed in. And to avail the services, all applicants have to visit the embassy or the consulate in person along with completely filled up form. If you want the list of that, and if you want to know which form are we talking about, I could send you that link as well on 0586861003. Ensure that you are well aware of when you are headed off to kind of reissue your passport, or if you have kind of lost your passport and then you need to kind of again go get into the reissuance of it. Know what you're paying. We've already discussed this yesterday, doing this for the benefit of others, but there has been a significant increase in price. A basic would be ordinary fresh reissuance of passport containing 36 pages. First it was about 460, if I'm not mistaken, 450. Now it's 900. Ordinary, again, now the 60 page will cost, that used to cost 630, now cost about 1,080, so on and so forth. So prices have increased. Make sure that you're taking the exact amount of change and filling in all the details before you head to the embassy in Abu Dhabi or the consulate in Dubai. My name is Meera Lisa. You keep it locked to Talk 100.3. We're part of the Fun Asia Network. A very good morning.
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3: BBC News with Will Chalk. The World Health Organization says a trial has begun of two potential treatments for the strain of virus behind the current Ebola outbreak in the Democratic Republic of Congo. WHO experts say the trial will take months and may require more than 1,000 patients to produce definitive answers. Nine people have been killed in a bomb attack inside a crowded cafe next to a courthouse in the centre of the Syrian capital, Damascus. 20 others have been injured. The head of the Syrian Bar Association says six of the dead and seven of those injured are lawyers. A former US Olympic canoeist has been charged with vandalising the Lincoln Memorial Reflecting Pool in Washington after its multi-million dollar renovation by President Trump. But David Hearn's lawyers say he's innocent and his arrest is a cover-up for shoddy work. Japan has started installing hundreds of cameras in its northern mountains as part of a nationwide survey of the bear population, following a surge in attacks on humans. Japan has recorded 13 fatal maulings across the country in the past year. A rare surviving copy of the American Declaration of Independence has been discovered in London, the only known example of its kind outside the United States. It was seized from an American ship that was captured in 1776. It will go on display at the National Archives. At the World Cup, Spain have secured their spot in the last 16 following a comfortable 3-0 win over Austria. BBC News.
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0: From the sports desk, this is Muriel Deesa. In football, Gonzalo Ramos grabbed a 94th minute winner after Cristiano Ronaldo had scored his first goal in a World Cup knockout stage as Portugal came from behind to beat Croatia and progress to the last 16. Second half substitute Ramos rose above two Croatia defenders to head in from a superb Rafael Leao's cross as a pulsating match looked to be heading for an extra time. Meanwhile, Spain eased into round of 16 of the World Cup with a comfortable 3-0 win over Austria in Los Angeles. Spain had been frustrated to see Marc Cucurella's goal controversially disallowed for a foul on the goalkeeper, but it was only temporary for a spirited Austria side. Mikel opened the scoring late in the first half and there was no way back. In tennis, Iga Swiatek continued her Wimbledon title defence by overpowering former finalist Karolina Pliskova in a commanding straight set victory to reach the third round before former champion Lina responded with a dominant display. Polish world number 3 Swiatek cried on court after battling to a 3-set win over Taylor Townsend in their opening match on Tuesday, having found opening play on centre court as the reigning champion really emotional. In Formula One, Lewis Hamilton says Silverstone will be a completely different circuit with this year's new cars. The British Grand Prix track is renowned as one of the most demanding for drivers because of its sequence of challenging high-speed corners. But the lack of braking points means the cars will be energy-starved this year. So will be running with not much more than half the engine's full power at key points of the track. In cricket, England stormed into the final of their home T20 World Cup with a comprehensive victory over South Africa, built on a blistering half-centuries by Nat Skye-Vibrant, returning from injury, and Heather Knight. The England captain's present and past combined for a 133-run partnership for the fourth wicket of 90 balls to rescue the side from a 23-for-3 and set up a 40-run win. It was the highest partnership for any wicket in a Women's T20 World Cup semi-final and the second highest at this edition of the tournament, earning them the right to face Australia in Sunday's title decider at Lord's. And that's all from the Sports Desk with me, Muriel Deesa, only on Talk 100.3, part of the Funasia Network.
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3: How do you launch a business? How do you get into the market? And how is the government going to help you? So take a very, very close listen. Dubai launches SME in a box to help entrepreneurs start and run businesses faster at a lower cost. The Dubai Department of Economy and Tourism has launched SME in a box, a new platform designed to make it faster, simpler and more cost efficient for entrepreneurs to start and operate businesses in Dubai. Now, SME in a Box provides founders, say, with a single entry point to access essential business services, including your license support, banking, digital payments, logistics, telecommunications, and other operational services through a network of trusted providers, instead of sourcing, comparing, and onboarding multiple vendors independently. Businesses can access a curated ecosystem of partners through one platform. 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Now, for small businesses, launching operation requires navigating multiple providers across these services, often resulting in delays, duplicated onboarding processes, and unnecessary cost, right, before the business is fully operational. Now, SME in a Box is designed to eliminate this friction, so helping businesses move from setup to operation faster while reducing administrative burden and improving cost efficiency. The platform partner offers an estimated to unlock more than 80,000 dirhams in potential value per business across core operational services, depending on the solution activated and the needs of each SME. Now, these savings are delivered through a combination, say, of discounted transaction rates, fee waivers, subsidized onboarding, reduced service charges, preferential partner packages. Emirati SME members can benefit from additional preferred offers and enhanced onboarding support to further encourage national entrepreneurship as well. So in addition to the direct cost savings, founders who activate banking and payment solutions through the platform can also save up to 200 hours typically spent sourcing providers, comparing offers, negotiating contracts, and completing multiple onboarding processes. Now, allowing them to focus earlier on customers, revenue generation, and business growth. So SME in a Box, now what is this, right? This, the launch, launches with about 18 private sector partners, all in dedicated SME packages and streamlined onboarding support. So together, these partners help businesses reduce setup costs, simplify administrative process, and access essential infrastructure more quickly. So certain digital-first services, including payments, logistics, and telecommunications, can be activated within as little as 24 hours. This is amazing. Talking to us more about this, we are joined by the evergreen Maninder Bhandari, who understands what is an SME and why are such steps taken? Why is it essential to be headed in direction like this? A very good morning to you, Maninder. Welcome to the show.
4: Morning, Muriel. How are we doing?
3: Very, very well. Now, today is a big day. I mean, Dubai has launched SME in a Box. This is to really help an entrepreneurs start and run businesses faster at a lower cost. Understanding the reality, the ground reality for an SME. So what are the pain points that SMEs, according to you, face in the industry? And who is really categorized as an SME?
4: Right. The various ways, let me answer the last part first. Who's categorized as an SME? There are various definitions going around, but depending on what you're specifically alluding to, the application is very specific to that. For example, the Central Bank of the UAE defines SME under specific criteria, which include whether it is via turnover, via the number of employees, via other sort of criteria, and it's all out on the Central Bank UAE website, the definition of SME. Going back to the other question that you're alluding to, but when a launch of an SME occurs, what are the usual aspects that an entrepreneur needs to look out for? The biggest mistake that the entrepreneurs make right in the onset is the licensing. Now, they assume an interpretation of a license rather than ensuring that activity that they are planning for is included in the license or not. The second thing that comes up is where should they establish themselves? Depending on what kind of activity they're going to occur, is it going to be an offshore activity or an onshore activity? The application for setting up an SME has to be directed to the appropriate licensing authority. If it is onshore, that's very easy because the DET is very clear on the licensing requirement and is very specific on the criteria adopted for the same. So again, activity dependent, location dependent, then the criteria fall into place.
3: Interesting that you mentioned this.
4: One that I would put over there, for example, if you're an export-oriented outfit operating out of free zones, not doing business onshore, you can do business onshore as long as you meet the specific requirements of import duties and the VAT payments and so on and so forth. There are other zones which allow what is called a qualifying free zone entity. When it's a qualifying free zone entity, it is specific to the activity of the company to be able to I wouldn't say avoid corporate tax, to be able to be exempt from corporate tax. And those specificity, for example, if you're operating out of Jebel Ali, then 95% of your activity must come from the licensed activity, which is really trading in nature, sales in nature, and up to 5% can be 5% or less can come from a certain activity, for example, if you're an intermediary and applying for commission income. So again, depending on location to location.
3: Well, if you could also help us understand this, Maninder, now, what are the most common misconceptions, say, that new founders have about an SME, you know, that can or cannot achieve compared, say, to a larger corporations? I mean, understanding, you know, MNCs versus an SME, if you could just take us through about common misconceptions here.
4: I'm not sure I understand the question clearly, but what we're doing is, I imagine, what you're saying is that what should an SME be doing going forward from establishing themselves, or are you doing a comparative?
3: No. So what are, my question was, I mean, what are the common misconceptions that the new founders have about and what an SME can do or cannot achieve in comparison to a larger company? I mean, when you are venturing out into the market, like you just mentioned what an SME is, but do SMEs have restrictions? Do they have anything that they cannot probably toe the line when it comes to different sort of contracts? I do not know how it really operates in terms for an SME in comparison to an MNC. I mean, what can an MNC do or an SME do that the other party can't?
4: Well, again, that's a very excellent question. I don't think there's any restrictions that an SME cannot do. Yes, if it's an established MNC and they're moving in a direction that they've done many, many times before, then the SME is up against something much larger. They have to be careful in the activity that they're proposing to do because competition is going to be fairly intense for that SME specifically. But in the whole, SME can do anything that they want. There's no restriction. As long as they're complying with all the laws and regulations, no restriction. There should be no misconception that you cannot. I mean, UAE is as assistive as you can imagine. You mentioned you were talking earlier about the SME Airbox launch. What a fantastic option that's been offered to all the SMEs to provide them assistance to, you know, go forth and do whatever they need to do. The only misconception I want to put forward for SMEs when we established ourselves in multiple sort of businesses is it's going to take a while for the SMEs offering to be recognized and accepted. And in an MNC, they've already established, for example, a brand name, an acceptance or whatever of that nature. It's easy for a consumer or a business to accept that. But an SME coming afresh, it has to prove itself. And that takes a lot of time. It's not going to be a tomorrow. It's going to be, in our instances, depending on the product that we used to do or the manufacturing we used to do, we knew in the minimum it's going to take 6 months for establishment. In the meanwhile, you need to bootstrap yourself. You need to have enough funding to be able to take you forward. Once the product is accepted and your delivery is accepted, slowly you will move towards growth, so to speak. So you go through that life cycle.
3: Right, you just mentioned that it takes about 6 months to, you know, to have an entire circle or to come in full throttle. You're talking about industries probably that, you know, don't really have that kind of funding. So how important is it first to kind of backtrack, sort your finances, understand how long it will take for you to hit the market, understand the kind of flow of cash that you require in the business? And how do you do these evaluation? Say, if I'm not from that business mindset, or I don't understand the context of it?
4: Very good question. What I find mostly when people come to me, you know, I mentor a few, when people come to me, I first ask them, can you show me what you forecast for yourself? And you know what? They provide an annual forecast. I say, go month to month, because you have to be predictive on your cash flow, and the cash is king, whether it's from, you know, your personal sources or from borrowed sources or whatever there is. I need to see a cash flow. I need to see a predictive requirement of cash. Once I see a predictive requirement of cash and you're monitoring it very astutely, you know where you stand. Are you making headway the way that you expected it to be or not? An annual forecast is far too outreaching. It's fantastic to have, you know, 1 year or 5 year forecast, but it's annual. Month to month, you'll need that cash to be able to establish yourself and to make sure all your bills are paid. So if you don't have a forecasted cash flow as accurate as possible, you know, things will move. Things will be different, but this is what you're expecting it to be. And if you don't have that, you are looking to problems that will occur for sure.
2: This is Talk 100.3.
3: And why do businesses fail in the first 2 years of, you know, their launch phase? They don't even sustain the entire season for themselves. I mean, all the promise. And I feel they fail very, very soon in the initial phase, rather than even getting into that, you know, phase where they kind of sit and then they can calculate for the next coming years.
4: Maximum reasons that I've seen this happen is because they have not examined the market to the fullest. They didn't know who were the competitors, what was the product acceptance going to be, how are the finances going to be organized. These are three major factors that I find that SMEs run, you know, very short on, because suddenly they face the headwinds and they can't sustain themselves. Lastly, when entrepreneurs launch themselves, entrepreneurship means you're nimble. You should be able to redirect into doing things differently from what you had imagined them to be. For example, if you're expecting that the demographics of the population that would accept your product is not occurring the way it should be, you have to be nimble and establish that. Why did that happen? How do you need to redirect it? Which is the market that you should be actually looking to accept your product? That nimbleness with a preset mindset, it sort of doesn't work as such. You need to be able to redirect yourself as and when you see things happening. But most important is, if you haven't studied your market, you're bound to fail.
3: Well, if you're an SME and say you were starting a business today in Dubai, would you recommend setting up a business in the free zone or mainland, and why? And people don't understand this. So how do I know the mainland is, you know, befits my requirements? Or how do I know I'm supposed to be in the free zone? What really works for an SME? How do I know this?
4: The rules are very clear what the free zones are for and what the onshore activity is for. Onshore activity is the onshore market in itself. Free zone activity is meant for external markets. Now, are you allowed to bring the product into the country to be able to sell it to, let's say, to another corporate? Yes, you are. There are rules and regulations around that. And the authorities are so clear about what can be done and what cannot be done from any free zone or non-free zone sort of activity. People assume that if you go into a free zone, therefore you have access to the local market. That's not correct. Your license is very clear as to the activity that you're allowed and where you're allowed for. So again, if you're looking to be onshore and sell onshore, I always suggest establish yourself onshore. Very clear.
3: Very interesting. I came across this line and it says, even if you are looking at your finances, there's something known as debt service coverage ratio. So your operating income should be at least 1.25x your total debt obligations, including any new expansion loans. Well, this is, you know, what we were discussing, but there are a lot of don'ts that I see. Do not ignore local legal compliance. Do not hire family or friends initially. And I think a lot of companies do this at the onset. outset of their launch, they have a lot of family members partaking and being part of their operational journey. What sense do you make out of this? Do you feel it doesn't really make sense? It is imperative for you to invest in the right set of talent.
4: Let's step back for a moment. You mentioned the DSCR, which is debt service coverage ratio, 1.25. Not exactly correct, because essentially what the ratio is telling you is that you should be able to meet your debt service obligations. Debt service obligations means, for example, if you've taken debt, then you should be able to service the interest on it, right? You're forgetting that there is, and the repayment on it, if there is anything occurring. What they kind of forget that debt exists. In the first instance, for an entrepreneur to get debt, it could be from family and friends. Yes, that's an easier one if you can establish that you're going to be very successful. But to get a debt from a institution at an early stage, extremely tough, extremely tough. You can take it in form of what they commonly allude to as a retail loan, so to speak. That means you take a loan, it's like a personal loan, except that it's being taken by a corporate. Interest rates there are extremely high, extremely high. So if you're going to pay a large double-digit percentage of as interest on an EMI basis, which is included over there, the amount of burden, financial burden that will be put on yourself to ensure that that repayment occurs is going to be high. So your personal investment must be there. And if you borrow for friends and family, be very clear as to their investment. Is it as a loan? Is it as an equity? If it's as an equity, then it's based on success. Very, very clear. If you succeed, they will succeed and they'll benefit from the company sort of taken forward. The other part, the latter part of it that you said about the hiring of friends and family, strict no-no. Friends and family's patience is very limited.
3: Right.
4: They expect that they'll give you a dollar today and you'll give them $2 back tomorrow. Not going to happen. It's going to take a lot of time. And you have to be very, very careful that you don't ruin relationships in the process, because your money is involved. These things take a lot of time to establish. For example, if I put money as private equity into a firm, I know that the exit is going to take at least 4 to 7 years in multiples before you'll get your serious returns back. So anybody who's got patience to put money with you, fantastic. Debt, going to be very high. Rates are going to pay off in the first instance. I'm not saying that you have to have lots of money with you before you start out. You need to have that seed capital to establish yourself before you go into external sources.
3: Well, that's excellent. And now, before I let you go, I have to also ask you another question. According to you, top three mistakes that SMEs do, and time and over again, you see that, people never really learn from your mistakes. What are the top three mistakes according to you?
4: First one, the market. Have they established and do they know what the market is all about? And who are the competitors and what they're offering and where is it going to be placed? How are they going to be strategically moving forward? Secondly, finances. The forecasts are absolutely ridiculous. They're Excels. They multiply themselves on a formula rather than on reality. I've seen firms come around and say, hey, I'm going to sell 100 today, 200 tomorrow, and so on and so forth. And it's an Excel algorithm that is working rather than a reality. In the old days, we used to know during summer, demand is going to reduce. Therefore, your cash flows are going to be very, very tight during that period. Now it's different. I mean, the circumstances are different because before the current regional sort of tension, the sales during summer would continue. But finances, the second one. Third is the people. Do not compromise on hiring good people. And give them a share of what gains you imagine there will be. Because once they know, are certain, or at least are able to I'm looking for a word over here. When they see that this business is going to do well, they're convinced, and the effort that they put in there for their benefit of the profit also will multiply. So their success, your success will happen together. Three common mistakes that occur.
3: Interesting that you've mentioned this, but thank you once again for taking time out, having this chat with us. More power to you.
4: Have a good day, Mario.
3: You too. Take care.

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1: BBC News with Will Chalk. The World Health Organization says a trial has begun of two potential virus behind the current Ebola outbreak in the Democratic Republic of Congo. WHO experts say the trial will take months and may require

0: require more than 1,000 patients to produce definitive answers. 9 people have been killed in a bomb attack inside a crowded cafe next to a courthouse in the centre of the Syrian capital, Damascus. 20 others have been injured. The head of the Syrian Bar Association says 6 of the dead and 7 of those injured are lawyers. A former US Olympic canoeist has been charged with vandalising the Lincoln Memorial reflecting pool in Washington after its multi-million dollar renovation by President Trump. But David Hearn's lawyers say he's innocent and his arrest is a cover-up for shoddy work. Japan has started installing hundreds of cameras in its northern mountains as part of a nationwide survey of the bear population, following a surge in attacks on humans. Japan has recorded 13 fatal maulings across the country in the past year. A rare surviving copy of the American Declaration of Independence has been discovered in London, the only known example of its kind outside the United States. It was seized from an American ship that was captured in 1776. It will go on display at the National Archives. At the World Cup, Spain have secured their spot in the last 16 following a comfortable 3-0 win over Austria. BBC News.
1: 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Grey coverage, vibrant colour, natural finish. All in just 5 minutes. Henna, speedy, easy hair colour. Made in Italy. Talk 100.3. 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
3: 8:01 on the clock, and that's the time on my dial. A very, very good morning to you, and welcome once again to Daybreak with me, Muriel Deesa, only on Talk 100.3. We're part of the Fun Asia Network. You hear me every single day in the morning, 7 a.m. all the way down until 11 a.m. That is the time on my dial, and now it is, an all-important question that we are asking. If you've just about joined us in, a very good morning to you. We're talking to you about online predators, the addiction, why parents should support UAE's under 15 social media ban. A teenager who received explicit photograph at the age of 12 and parents who battle social media addiction share their thoughts on UAE's new age restriction for children. Now, it's not just about the children we're talking about, but we're also talking about parents and how do you kind of wean yourself off the addiction of social media. Talking to us in conversation on the similar lines, we have Dr. Alexandra Machado. A very good morning to you, Doctor, and welcome to the show.
4: Hello. Hi, good morning.
3: Well, Doctor, there has been a reality check. In fact, a local UAE study found that every single extra hour you spend scrolling can cause 3% spike in behavioral and attention issues. When you hear a stat like that, does it make you think about your own screen time, or does it just feel like adults are exaggerating?
4: No, not at all. We are not exaggerating, and the studies are, they are even more clear if we start putting, for example, lower ages. We are seeing, for example, kids that they don't get to certain milestones from age 3 to 6 in the recent study. They are not achieving their milestones because of this exposure to the phones, to the parents' phones. So they start very early scrolling, and this recent study shows us that they are, for example, having difficulty in starting reading, in starting even in the fine gross motor skills, they are having difficulty on it. So it's something to be taken very seriously. We do know now that an adolescent brain is not prepared because it's not still built, the frontal part of the brain. And so it's not prepared to, for example, absorb the amount of it. No brain is prepared for that, but especially in kids until 18, their brain is not prepared to absorb the amount of information and the social needs that they need to deal with the social, with the online world. So, we restricted alcohol, we have to do the same thing, and now we are doing the same thing with the exposure to social media and to the online. And it's not, and one thing that's important to understand, it's not about the online, the problem is not the instrument. The problem is the way that we are using that instrument. So we have our kids and adolescents, they can use the online world and the internet, but it has to do with the quality and the way that we are exposing them. So, for example, if they have, the timing of the information, if let's talk about Reels, for example, that they have this exposure to info that lasts for 20, 15 seconds.
3: Correct.
4: Their brain is just starting. So our brain, when we start

0: of the information. If let's talk about Reels, for example, that they have this exposure to info that lasts for 20, 15 seconds.
1: Correct.
0: Their brain is just starting. So our brain, when we start the learning process, the first thing that happens is flooded with dopamine. So to prepare the brain to start learning. What's happening now is that they receive this input for 12 seconds. The brain prepares to learn and nothing happened because the next reel is on. So I would say that this is one of the worst, the reels and the scrolling on the reels and YouTube and so on. It's one of the worst things that is happening to kids and adults because it prepares the brain to learn, floods it with dopamine, and then when the learning process has to start, when you actually acquire information, that's the way our brain learns, it stops.
1: I agree.
0: So we are having this like candy all the time, and the brain is not developing. So it has to do not with the online, but the way that the companies are putting of information out there. There's nothing wrong in seeing a podcast that lasts 1 hour because our brain has time to process the information. But it's everything wrong with this system of YouTube and with these short stories. So everything is wrong with that specific model.
1: I agree. You know, in fact, as a medical professional, now let's get to your story. What specific trends or case studies that, you know, say in your clinic made this ban necessary? And I'm sure you would have come across so many children and parents struggling with their behavior as well. So could you talk to us through this?
0: Yeah, what we see in our days, and let's be fair with the parents today, because it's a different world, it's much more difficult to be a parent now than it was 10 years ago, for sure. Because of the exposure, because of the stimulus that they have, because of the lifestyle that parents have now, sometimes these devices, they take the function, they fill certain spaces that the parents should have the time to fill. So what we notice in clinic wise is that when they create this kind of addiction, and this is an addiction, we have to see this as it is. It's an addiction because try to take the phone out of a kid's hand or a game, and you'll see a reaction like someone with a drug addiction problem. So what parents have to understand is that now that they are aware of this and everybody's talking about, they cannot just go and be radicals. They have to start to implement with psychologists, implement strategies to start reducing the quantity of exposure and increasing the quality of that exposure. So I would say that it's not about, because it's something that we cannot just go around. Even in schools, they deal with iPads. They are exposed to that. So it's something that we cannot go around, but we have to be careful, especially with the quality of the content. And there are some apps, there are some ways to control that. That's why I think that there are some ways on Google, for example, or on YouTube, but there are on social media, for example, they don't have this kind of protection because they need the exposure. They need the short story to grab people. So I would say that avoid completely social media and just make sure of the quality of the content that your kids and adolescents are seeing. Now, another problem that it's now a problem with young adults, I would say, a recent study shows us that we are going to have another problem with the utilization of AI. So the utilization of AI in the sense not of research, not of someone that uses AI because he wants to know, for example, what the side effects of this or that, or he wants to do some research about something that he wants to buy. But when people are starting to use AI to do tasks that they were used to do, And those tasks are fundamental to our brain, for example, like simple things like writing an email. Everybody now is using AI to write email. Kids are using AI to write homeworks and essays and so on. So this part

0: this specific part, that's the creativity, that's recalling info, data that we have in our brain, putting it in the frontal part of our brain and do something called the hierarchy of thinking, of thoughts, that creates an explosion of neurons in our brain, we are letting AI do this.
1: I agree.
0: So this is the next problem. Colleagues of mine from Cambridge, for example, they're already talking about early signs of dementia eventually in the people that are using now from their 30s to the 40s, that are using now AI as a substitute of their brain, and they are becoming, they will become handicaps at the long run. Because our brain needs this hierarchy of thoughts, needs to structure thinking, creativity, feedback, experience, all of this our brain needs to do. And when we are putting AI to do simple things like, I need to speak about this subject, but I want to speak like that, and then let AI do it. This is the most important part of our brain. This is how our brain, for millions of years of evolution, evolves.
1: Right. Now, Doctor, let me kind of, ask you about this conversation as well. When it comes to the influencer impact, you know, many teens use applications like your TikTok, your Instagram, yes, to look up for lifestyle and healthy tips. And stats actually reveal that 40% of young adults and young children have had a major life decision influenced by something that they've seen online. Now, by taking away their devices, you're taking away their freedom. And that's what the children are of today's day and age, yes, feel, which invariably might push them on the edge of anxiety and depression. How do you view conversations like that?
0: Well, I think that's a twisted way of seeing things, because obviously it's our role as parents and our role as educators to do something fundamental in kids, is that it puts rules, disciplines and boundaries, things that they are going to be exposed in life. So we know for a fact that exposure to social media, it's twisting something that we call self-concept. So the concept of themselves, and this self-concept, not confusing a lot, the listeners, self-concept, it's what builds our first stage of personalities. It's driven from feedbacks that we have from the environment, and that based on our experience with those feedbacks. And now kids are building their self-concept based on social media. So on reality that sometimes it's, and many times is not reality, and there's lifestyles and tips and things that are, instead of building a healthy self-concept, they are destroying their self-concept. Because there is no resistance on social media. There is no, a part of the content, of the quality of the content, that is shoe information. It's information that was already shoe by someone and they are accepting as reality. Apart from that, it's the way, instead of they getting reference from their parents, from their grandparents, from the sister, the peers, they are getting reference from there. So one may think that it's a problem. It's the construction of their self-concept. And we see this when we do assessments, that when they are, for example, speaking about themselves, they have extreme difficulty in explaining. One of the questions that we do is, how do you see yourself? What are your characteristics? And they are extremely difficult for them to do this introspection. So this is a sign, something that was not difficult on my generation for sure, and on the generation before that, is that tell me something about yourself. Tell me what you stand for, who you are. There is no self-idealization. So
1: right.
0: Without wanting to complicate a lot. So yes, we need to, at a certain point, to regulate and to be, we need to be the adults adults. And adults, what they do is they put red lines. They create norms of discipline that children and adolescents must follow for their own good, because that is what we have been doing for centuries.
1: Right.
0: So it's not about freedom.
1: Yes. In fact, you know, Dr. Lab, whilst you were talking about this, I want to understand online predators, and this conversation as well has surfaced, right? So beyond addiction to the social media, parents are also deeply concerned about online predators. From a behavioral standpoint, what are the subtle signs that a child is being groomed or manipulated online?
0: Well, one of the characteristics of the predators, and this is one of their modus operandi, the way they operate, is that they find that kid that is disconnected usually from the family. When I say disconnected from the family, we can have families that are very well structured and that the parents actually, they verbalize, no, I have a huge connection with my son and my daughter. We do this and that and we speak and we talk, but they are not listening. They just speak and give advice and they don't listen to their kids. And these type of kids, they are there. That's why sometimes it's so surprising, but they are not being listened. So predators, what they do is they listen and they give the answers that the adolescent of the kid wants to hear. So it's a question of representation. The predators assume the role, one of the roles that parents should assume is of listening, not judging, just listening and trying to be to influence through behaviors and sitting down with them, not telling opinions, but listening to their opinions, making them be part of the decision processing or decision making process of that family. So all of these things, they create that if a kid doesn't have this, is not exposed to this, and if someone online comes and starts listening, is exposed to this. So predators usually, what they do in the initial stage is to listen. Then they gain trust, and they gain trust by what we call alliances. So they try to, they start usually to say something very bad about them that so the kid can relate with them. So he shares first, and by sharing something very that the kid interprets like, look, this guy is being very honest with me, so I'm going to share. He starts sharing, and from this stage of sharing, we go to horrible things and from pictures and so on.
1: Right. But, you know, whilst we're talking about this, I understand, you know, we're talking about social media, but I feel these days, I think the schools as well need to put the iPads away for a bit right now to get the kids off the screen. Because I believe, you know, addiction starts not just from home. Also, if you are going to be doing all your assignments on screen, the child is more addicted to that, right? I mean, you are learning via the device. Can there not be a balance? However, I do understand we are moving quite fast in the tech world. But how can schools and how can the communities and parents like us create this balance? And now, mind you, me, there's going to be also another issue for us parents, in not just their studies, but managing the withdrawal symptoms from the digital, from the social media, you know, that we're getting them off on. So how are we to manage when parents barely know what their children are going through?
0: Absolutely, I agree. I concur absolutely. So we need to start. Because for starters, our 80% of our brain is dedicating, for example, to writing. 80%. So it's a huge part of our brain that needs this stimulus. So we need to stop exposing. And it's not about the writing, but it's about the visual perception and graphic perception of writing. So it has a lot of ramifications, writing. It's not only about writing. Regarding how does schools need to do this? In my opinion, now they need to. We in our days we are a little bit afraid of creating these boundaries. Yes, it's true. They let it go far. The usage. I know for a fact that there are certain classes that they use 100% iPad. They just get there and they use the iPad. And actually, some kids already know how to go around it and to have access to internet on those iPads. So the challenge for parents, in my opinion, well, it's parents that are going to deal with the, actually not the schools with the problem. So it's to parents that it are the parents that have to go to schools that create this movement of saying, look, let's stop with this. Let's start doing athletic expose. Because imagine like this. Imagine that we have roller skates. Imagine that everybody was using roller skates because it's simpler. So we stop using our legs. So it's the same thing. We are stop using parts of our brain that we didn't evolve enough time to level, to accommodate, to adapt to these evolutions. So what we have to do now is go. Nothing wrong with giving a step back now. Yes, there are going to be some kids that are going to have some issues, but I mean, at the end of the day, the benefits of doing a red line now and creating boundaries now are more beneficial than eventually any kind of. I don't see it like that. I don't see that there are any kind of that there is no benefits on doing that, because even when you say we are taking the liberty, that's a subjective question, because it's very subjective. What is we are taking the liberty or kids, or we are restoring their liberty again by taking them out of this prison that they are in. So I see it different way. I see that they have no liberty, because liberty became a paradox, because we gave them so much liberty that this liberty that we gave them became a paradox, and now they are trapped on these devices. So I think that we have now to put a red line here to establish boundaries, and we have to be like the government here in the UAE did.
1: Absolutely.
0: From a day for the other, this stops now, and it has to be like this.
1: Doctor, yes. I believe everything that you're saying, and I can really feel you, because this is a pain coming in from a parent myself. Thank you once again for taking time out, having this quick chat with us. More power to you. Looking forward to more conversations.
0: Thank you. Thank you very much. Good morning.
1: You're more than welcome. Now, we were talking about how students have been, the way they have the critical thinking, or, you know, we were talking about global research and critical thinking skills are on a measurable decline. And this is true. This is driven largely by digital distractions, educational shifts, and an over-reliance on artificial intelligence. Now, recent studies actually show a distinct downward trend in analytics. Reasoning across multiple age demographics, revealing that the modern digital landscape heavily favors quick emotional reactions over deep structured thought. Now, let me put these stats across to you. 17% drop in recent grads. So a study published in the Journal of Educational Psychology found that college graduates demonstrated a 17% decline in critical reasoning skills compared to the students from just 10 years prior, which is a decade prior. The next one is 45% stagnation in college. Now, long-term tracking shows that 45% of students make zero statistical progress in critical thinking, complex reasoning, or writing skills during the first 2 years of university. And the AI over-reliance threat. So a 2025 study on cognitive offloading revealed that a heavy reliance on generative AI tools is inversely linked to reasoning. Students using AI to write or solve problems over a multi-month period exhibited lower critical thinking skills over time and decreased brain activity while executing tasks. Now, these are startling, the least to say so. But why is there a decline? Have you ever given it a thought? Because it is of, the human brain adapts to their environment. So this is something that we are aware of. It's called the cognitive offloading. Because search engines and AI tools can generate quick answers, individuals frequently delegate their thinking to technology. Now, this reduces the brain's opportunity to practice, going through biases, evaluating facts, and building logical arguments. And also, infinite content buffet. This is something we're aware of. So, Gen Z and Gen Alpha digest information in short, rapid-fire bursts, such as TikTok, Reels, Shorts. This continuous loop of information rewards shallow engagement and fast emotional reactions, actively eroding the stamina needed for deep analytic reading. Now, if you very seldom I have parents that come across and say, oh, you know, my child enjoys reading a book. And I know so many parents who take that time and effort and invest in their children. And, you know, and these children can read books, whilst they're driving to the mall, or they could finish a book when they're going on the way to school. And these are as little as 7 and 8 year olds, right? But I'll give you a very personal example, and it is of I always circle around my child, because I believe that's the best possible manner that I can explain things. Now, I think it was last week or so where he wanted to solve a math problem, and he said, oh, give it to me, I will do it by myself. And I said, oh, that's great. You know what did he do? I mean, I was startled the least to say so. And I said, how did you know this? So he went, he took his sum. Now, because he knew that the sum was too long to type into Gemini or ChatGPT, whatever he was using, I think Gemini, he took a picture of it and he uploaded it on Gemini, and he says, can you help me find the answer? And Gemini gave him, gave him a breakdown of how it's done. And he came back to me explaining the sum to me in like 2 minutes. And I said, how is this physically possible? I thought you'd probably spend 10 minutes or, you know, maximum at least a 15 minute on the sum, because I had given him something like that. But he got the answer quickly, and he said, it's so simple, you don't have to he said you don't have to use your brain so much. And I was startled, and I said, no, you've got to be thinking in the right possible manner. And that's why I feel whilst AI is brilliant, social media is brilliant, I think you really, really have got to keep a close eye and a watch on the children these days. Otherwise you'd be getting answers like me. I mean, was I astonished? Oh my god, gosh, I think the socks just fell off my feet, the least to say so. Children of these days are very, very smart. You and I think, they are probably very naive. They have no idea. But believe you me, when you start having a conversation up, they would ensure that your eyes are rolled up to, probably the top part of your forehead if you have to. But they aren't that intelligent. So don't take them for granted. Be very smart. You've got to upskill. You've got to up the ante with them. And you've got to hold that noose really tight. Otherwise, you are exposing them to content that is not needed for their age. Well, it's time to get into more stories, more conversations lined up for you. My name is Meera Lisa. You keep it locked to Talk 100.3, part of the Fun Asia Network. A very good morning.

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2: All right, it's time that we get into the stock markets and tell you what really is happening in the world of stocks. And now in Europe, let's quickly go there. DAX is seeing an upward graph, 2.16%. FTSE 100 is seeing an upward graph, 1.67%. CAC 40 still seeing an upward graph at about 1.65%. IBEX 35 seeing an upward graph at about 1.37%. Stocks 50 seeing an upward graph at about 1.24%.
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2: Where's the traffic out on the roads of the UAE? I'm sure you know this much better than I do, but still. Well, it's time that I tell you about this. E11 bhar bhar ke traffic. In fact, if you're coming in all the way from Sharjah, very, very slow moving traffic. About two accidents all the way towards Dera Clock Tower. There's another accident around Emirates Group headquarters. Waterfront Market, very slow moving. Couple of roadblocks in that direction. Also, traffic slowing down S102, E311. It is bumper to bumper. Cars are quite literally kissing each other over there. There's another accident before you get to Mohaisna 1 on E311, and then again a patch around City Centre, Mirdif. Very slow moving over there. Around Dubai Motor City, again, very slow moving traffic. JVT as well is seeing some slow moving traffic in that direction. E311 traffic slowing down from Nasma Central Park towards Alavir Health Centre. Also, Dubai Design District, very slow moving towards Business Bay, and also traffic is slowing down. JVT, now if you are headed in that direction, keep your eyes on the roads, ears on me. I keep telling you this time and over again, if you've missed out on any information that we've been sending across, please feel free to send us a message. We'll be more than happy to send things across to you right now on Talk 100.3. And yes, some big news coming in for all you, for all you Indians. In fact, if you are thinking of getting a passport, reissuance done, then you've got to be very, very careful of what you are headed in for, because right now the only two that are processing all your passport related details and the data required is the Indian Embassy in Abu Dhabi and the Dubai Indian Consulate in Dubai, of course. So if you require any further details on this, we will help you. We will assist you with it on 0586861003. Good morning. My name is Muriel Deesa. Stay tuned.
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3: BBC News with Will Chalk. The World Health Organization says a trial has begun of two potential treatments for the strain of virus behind the current Ebola outbreak in the Democratic Republic of Congo. WHO experts say the trial will take months and may require more than 1,000 patients to produce definitive answers. Nine people have been killed in a bomb attack inside a crowded cafe next to a courthouse in the centre of the Syrian capital, Damascus. 20 others have been injured. The head of the Syrian Bar Association says six of the dead and seven of those injured are lawyers. A former US Olympic canoeist has been charged with vandalising the Lincoln Memorial Reflecting Pool in Washington after its multi-million dollar renovation by President Trump. But David Hearn's lawyers say he's innocent and his arrest is a cover-up for shoddy work. Japan has started installing hundreds of cameras in its northern mountains as part of a nationwide survey of the bear population, following a surge in attacks on humans. Japan has recorded 13 fatal maulings across the country in the past year. A rare surviving copy of the American Declaration of Independence has been discovered in London, the only known example of its kind outside the United States. It was seized from an American ship that was captured in 1776. It will go on display at the National Archives. At the World Cup, Spain have secured their spot in the last 16 following a comfortable 3-0 win over Austria. BBC News.
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2: From the sports desk, this is Muriel Deesa. In football, Gonçalo Ramos grabbed a 94th minute winner after Cristiano Ronaldo had scored his first goal in a World Cup knockout stage as Portugal came from behind to beat Croatia and progress to the last 16. Second half substitute Ramos rose above two Croatia defenders to head in from a superb Rafael Leao's cross as a pulsating match looked to be heading for an extra time. Meanwhile, Spain eased into round of 16 of the World Cup with a comfortable 3-0 win over Austria in Los Angeles. Spain had been frustrated to see Marc Cucurella's goal controversially disallowed for a foul on the goalkeeper, but it was only temporary for a spirited Austria side. Mikel opened the scoring late in the first half and there was no way back. In tennis, Iga Swiatek continued her Wimbledon title defence by overpowering former finalist Karolina Pliskova in a commanding straight set victory to reach the third round before former champion Lina responded with a dominant display. Polish world number 3 Swiatek cried on court after battling to a 3-set win over Taylor Townsend in their opening match on Tuesday, having found opening play on centre court as the reigning champion really emotional. In Formula One, Lewis Hamilton says Silverstone will be a completely different circuit with this year's new cars. The British Grand Prix track is renowned as one of the most demanding for drivers because of its sequence of challenging high-speed corners, but the lack of braking points means the cars will be energy-starved this year. So we'll be running with not much more than half the engine's full power at key points of the track. In cricket, England stormed into the final of their home T20 World Cup with a comprehensive victory over South Africa, built on a blistering half-centuries by Nat Skye-Vibrant, returning from injury, and Heather Knight. The England captain's present and past combined for a 133-run partnership for the fourth wicket of 90 balls to rescue the side from a 23-for-3 and set up a 40-run win. It was the highest partnership for any wicket in a Women's T20 World Cup semi-final and the second highest at this edition of the tournament, earning them the right to face Australia in Sunday's title decider at Lord's. And that's all from the Sports Desk with me, Muriel Deesa, only on Talk 100.3, part of the Funasia Network.
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2: It depends on how you look at it. Certainly within the apparel segment, we do see Nike benefiting, certainly within the World Cup time period. That being said, footwear's still the area where Nike's still relatively challenged in our view. Just to kind of give you a sense of what I mean, over the past several weeks, we've seen substantial momentum for Nike as well as Adidas and Puma in the wake of the past 3 weeks of the World Cup kind of time period. Now, even though Nike's done well during that time period, we've actually seen Adidas well outpace them within the soccer jerseys segment. And so while Nike may be larger for overall apparel, at least during the time period right now within soccer jerseys themselves, Adidas actually seems to be outpacing them. So yeah. I would say kind of a mixed bag from that perspective.
3: Well, that's what I'm curious about, because I mean, Elliott Hill, he has publicly put a lot of stock in these sort of big sporting events, whether it's the Olympics, the World Cup, et cetera. Obviously the World Cup, the official sponsor is Adidas, not Nike. I know Nike outfits some of the teams, so that certainly would give Adidas a bit of a leg up here. But do you think that there is the ability for these events to actually translate into a meaningful uptick in sales, and more importantly, sales that are sticky or long-lasting, that go beyond the event itself?
2: You know, I'm somewhat skeptical of that. I think at least for an immediate term perspective, the apparel bump will definitely be helpful for Nike. In my view, we certainly see it from soccer jerseys, but just more broadly. But if your view is that Nike needs to, say, reassert itself within its sports credentials, right, to fix the footwear segment over time, that's actually a longer term dynamic. And one thing to keep in mind is the competitive dynamic. It's not just Adidas as the primary competitor, say, 10 years ago. Now we also have players like Hoka and On and even smaller ones like Salomon, which within the footwear segment itself have, you know, increased quite substantially over the past several years. So I don't think it's a straightforward path ahead.
4: Yeah, well, talk to us about that a little bit more, because, you know, we're well acquainted with the likes of Adidas at this point, also when it comes to Hoka and On. But talk to us about Salomon, for example, and, you know, some of these other upstarts who are coming in and trying to take a little piece of the pie.
2: Yeah, I think to your point, everybody's well aware about On and Hoka. But one thing that we've been tracking pretty closely in our data is the increase in Salomon, for instance. Over the past roughly 9 months, we've seen substantial growth for Salomon within our data, particularly in the U.S. I mean, it was a brand that's been in France for a long time, but in the U.S., it's very much taken up. And when it comes down to product, that's what really matters. And we see for Salomon, their XT6 product franchise is very popular in our data. Now, of course, that's a trail running shoe. Maybe not what you'd immediately think is the next hot, you know, lifestyle shoe. But to me, it signals that the immediate use case of a shoe, whether it's running or trail running or working out or what have you, isn't necessarily germane to why the shoe might become popular. Just to use Adidas as an example, the Samba shoe that's been so popular over the past several years, that's originally an indoor soccer shoe from, I believe, the 70s. But I don't believe that many people are using it for the intended purpose.
4: And Drake, outside of just the brands themselves, I do want to talk about, you know, shoe design and how that's evolving. Because, you know, you mentioned that you think about the thick-soled and chunky style shoes. It's something that you've been looking at. For context here, I wear Hoka, so I like the, you know, inflated shoe look here. But you are starting to see some of those more low-profile, minimal drop shoes come back. And I wonder, you know, whether or not we're going to see that cycle. Because 10, 15 years ago, I mean, that was kind of the shoe that you wanted to own.
2: Yeah, and you know, there's a couple early signs that we've been paying attention to in our data. Salomon's actually one of them that seems to be benefiting. They have something called the RX Mary Jean, I believe, a very low profile version of one of their shoes. But I think Adidas is actually pretty well positioned here. Of course, they have a low profile version of the Samba. It's a Samba Mary Jane, but they've actually been working on low profile for a while. It's their, they literally call it low profile. It's the Taekwondo, Japan, and Tokyo, or a couple of those. But Adidas definitely is moving towards low profile. But Nike has as well. You may have seen about a month or two ago, they put out something called the Nike Moon Shoe. It's kind of a retro look from literally one of the original Nike shoes, but it is also very low profile. And so, you know, from that perspective, you can see kind of the early hints that the, you know, chunky shoe wave might not be here forever. I will say, at least within, you know, performance running, I'd be surprised if it went more low profile. But for lifestyle, I think definitely low profile.
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5: A very good morning and welcome once again to Daybreak. We're talking about UAE driving license now recognized in 34 countries. What is that list looking like as of now? You can find out where Emiratis can drive or exchange a UAE driving license abroad. The United Arab Emirates continues to strengthen its position as one of the world's most internationally recognized driving license jurisdiction, with Emirati citizens now able to drive or exchange their UAE driving licenses in 34 countries and international destinations. The UAE Ministry of Interior has highlighted, a range of driving facilitation measures available to Emirati national abroad through its Murkosh initiative, hoping I'm getting the pronunciation right, which governs the recognition and exchange of driving licenses. Now, this is according to official data. UAE citizens can exchange the UAE driving license for a local license when residing in 34 international destinations. In addition, they may legally drive using their UAE license while visiting or touring 33 of those destinations without the need to obtain a new license. Now, recognitions and exchange services, let's talk to you about that. The ministry's Murkosh initiative provides driving license recognition and exchange services that enable UAE citizens to use their national driving licenses in numerous countries around the world and exchange them for local licenses upon residency. The initiative also grants visitors to the UAE the right to drive using the national licenses and to exchange them for a UAE driving license when they become residents. Now, a testament to the UAE's advanced traffic system, the broad international recognition of the UAE driving license reflects the confidence placed in the country's traffic management framework, driver training programs, licensing procedures, and road safety standards. Now, it underscores the UAE's alignment with international best practices in road safety, driver qualification, and licensing governance. The Ministry of Interior has explained that recognition refers to the use of a UAE national driving license by Emirati citizens outside the country for non-residency purposes, as well as the use of foreign national licenses by visitors to the UAE. Now, exchange, meanwhile, refers to the replacement of a UAE driving license with a local license when an Emirati citizen resides abroad, or the replacement of a foreign license with a UAE license when a visitor becomes a resident. Countries allowing license exchange for UAE citizens are as follows. You have Estonia up on the list, Albania, Portugal, the People of Republic of China, Hungary, Greece. You also have Ukraine, Bulgaria, Slovakia, Slovenia, Serbia, Cyprus, Latvia. Then you also have Luxembourg, you have Lithuania, Malta, Iceland, Montenegro, Israel. You also have Azerbaijan, Belarus, Uzbekistan, the United Kingdom, Austria, the Kingdom of Denmark, the Netherlands, Poland, Finland, Croatia, the US state of Texas, North Macedonia, the Republic of Kosovo, and Kyrgyzstan as well. South Korea currently permits the exchange of UAE driving licenses for residents only. Nationals of 53 countries eligible to exchange their licenses in the UAE. So data released through the service also indicates that citizens of 53 countries can exchange their national driving license for a UAE license upon residency without having to take either practical or theory driving lessons or the test as well. So furthermore, holders of licenses from 52 of these countries may legally drive in the UAE during visits that do not involve residency. South Korean nationals are eligible to exchange their licenses upon obtaining residency status. Exchange requirements and documentation. So to qualify for a driving license exchange in the UAE, applicants must hold a valid license issued by a country approved for exchange, meet the legal driving age requirements, and pose a valid residency status. Also, applicants must have residency. You're talking about employment, study, or residential ties within the relevant emirate, and successfully complete an eye examination test. Now, for certain countries, applicants may be required to surrender their original license in accordance with bilateral agreements and memoranda of understanding, yani ki MOU. Required documents: a legal translation of the original foreign driving license, a copy of the original license, completion of applicable administrative procedures. The exchange fee is 600 dirhams. That's what we're looking at. Significant benefits for UAE citizens, mutual recognition agreements for UAE driving licenses provide substantial advantages for Emirati citizens by simplifying mobility during travel, study, work and residency abroad. Now, they also reduce administrative procedures and eliminate many of the costs associated with obtaining a new driving license in host countries. So these arrangements facilitate seamless mobility for Emiratis across numerous destinations, allowing them to drive legally and conveniently during both short-term visits and long-term visits. Mutual recognition reflects international trust, and that's exactly what the UAE has said. We'll also talk to you about the economic and tourism advantages. And now experts note that the international recognition of the UAE driving license extends beyond personal convenience and carries significant economic and tourism benefits. It enhances the UAE's global standing, supports business and investment activities, and provides citizens with greater flexibility when managing professional and personal commitments abroad. So the recognition also positively impacts tourism by enabling Emirati travelers to rent and drive vehicles easily in numerous destinations, improving travel convenience and providing greater freedom to explore cities and tourist attractions. But what are the procedures? Now, while exchange requirements vary from country to country according to local regulations, most jurisdictions that recognize the UAE driving license offer streamlined procedures. These typically involve presenting the original license, proof of identity or residency, and completing a limited number of admin formalities. So there you go. That's the information we thought we'll help you out with, just in case if you're not too sure. We're talking about UAE driving license now recognized in 34 countries. My name is Meera Lisa, and you hear me every single day on Talk 100.3. We're part of the Fun Asia Network. For the ones that have just about joined us in, we've been speaking about things that make a whole lot of difference. So hoping that you're enjoying the conversation. Anything that you want to help us understand where your stance is concerned, 0586861003.
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5: A very good morning to you and welcome once again to Daybreak with me, Muriel Deesa, only on Talk 100.3. We're part of the Fun Asia Network. Now, a big news coming in, UAE Emirates ID is not just a card. Apparently now, you know, how your routine sharing can lead to a fraud risk. So take a very, very close listen. In 2020, an expat was, held in Dubai after allegedly using another man's Emirates ID to encash checks worth 350,000 dirhams. And this was a fraud scheme involving multiple transactions and accomplices. The case highlighted how identity documents can be exploited when individuals fail to follow access and verification protocols. Now, the risk does not begin with organized fraud. It often starts in routine moments when residents are asked to hand over or send copies of their Emirates IDs at shops, delivery points or service counters. But these seemingly standard requests, of course, they look like a standard request, but this can be how your sensitive data, personal data leaks if copied, stored or shared without proper protection. Emirates ID cards contain extensive personal and biometric information, including residence number, passport data, fingerprints, iris scans and more. If copies are mishandled, stored insecurely or circulated without control, they can be misused for impersonation, fraud or account takeover. Now, speaking to the media, experts have said that the issue is not the possession of the card, but unmanaged duplication of its data in everyday transactions, which often occur outside controlled and regulated systems. Now, UAE authorities have advised residents to avoid sharing sensitive information, please, and to distinguish between legitimate verification requirements and unnecessary data collection requests. Not every entity requesting a copy of an Emirates ID is legally entitled to keep it. All right, now let's talk to you about the ICP rules and UAE data law on Emirates ID. So the Federal Authority for Identity, Citizenship, Customs and Port Security, that is ICP, warned that Emirates ID cards must not be used for commercial incentives as well, like discounts or rewards, nor held as a collateral or, for any service. It also stressed that private entities cannot keep ID cards unless legally authorized, and withholding them without judicial or official authority is prohibited. So under the law on under Federal Decree Law Number 45 of 2021 on the protection of personal data, any entity that collects, stores, copies or uses Emirates ID data to process your personal data, such as processing must be lawful, fair, transparent and limited to a defined purpose only, with a strong safeguards against unauthorized access, misuse or disclosure. Now, when requesting Emirates ID is legal? That would be your next question. So a legal expert said that the issue is not whether Emirates ID requests are valid in principle, but whether they are proportionate and properly controlled, right? They also said that individuals have legal remedies if a misuse occurs. Data subjects can file complaints against organization, processing their data in breach of the law, and can request correction, also for them to erase it, restriction or access to their information. In more serious cases involving breaches, organizations also carry notification and reporting obligation. Dubai court case shows how Emirates ID misuse led to fraud. Also experts have highlighted how a separate case to show how the ID misuse can lead to major fraud. A Dubai court reviewed a dispute involving an employee who allegedly misused his employer's Emirates ID to open a corporate account and position himself as an authorized signatory. Now, before the employer traveled, the employee allegedly obtained a small value utility check, later altered its value while away. He also disabled the employer's banking SMS alert through a telecom channel, reducing transaction visibility. Now, the situation got worse, of course, when a new company account was opened and the employee became the authorized signatory. Reportedly, because service providers, did not verify things properly, the check amount increased from, believe you me, 96 dirhams to almost a million, which allowed withdrawals of around 350,000 dirhams. Some of the funds were recovered. The case was, of course, only partially successful because the court found out that the employer also had been negligent before leaving the Emirates ID accessible in the office. Now, how cyber criminals can use ID data? So cyber security experts have said that Emirates ID related fraud typically follows identifiable patterns rather than isolated incidents. Now, for example, SIM swap fraud involves attackers using personal identity data to take over telecom accounts and intercept banking, your OTPs. Fake KYC onboarding creates a lot of accounts or fraudulent financial profiles. Identity stitching combines fragments of leaked data, such as contact details, to build complete identity profiles for the frauds. Now, let's talk about Emirates ID as secure. So the Emirates ID system is designed to provide secure identification. The card's chip holds encrypted data that only authorized systems can access. It also, has several physical security features, and the main database keeps identity records for official checks. But how do you protect your Emirates ID data in the UAE? Very simple. Please take a note of this. If you're not too sure, you can always reach me out on 0586861003. I will send you this list at least, so you can be rest assured that you are in the best possible hands to protect yourself and your Emirates ID data in the UAE. Now, regulators and cybersecurity experts agree on a simple set of steps that both individuals and organizations must follow. All right. What are the key recommendations? Let's talk about that. Share Emirates ID data only when strictly necessary and for a defined purpose only. Prefer UAE pass verification instead of document sharing where possible. Add watermarks, dates and purpose labels on any submitted copies. Avoid sending Emirates ID images through WhatsApp or unsecured channels. Never share Emirates ID copies alongside banking credentials and your OTPs as well. Very, very important over here. We're talking about the banking sector. Verify how legitimate is the request, especially in an or any collected copies. securely with encryption and access control. So please, I request you, if you know you are already aware of this, maybe the others in your family are not, you need to also, you know, kind of furnish them with these details. Please, if someone that you feel has asked you for your Emirates ID that you don't feel is the need of the hour, you certainly can you know, do a little bit of digging up and reading up on these pointers given across by the experts. So if you require this, how do you protect your Emirates ID data in the UAE? Feel free to send us a message on 0586861003. I'm here to assist you and here to help you get through this phase.

0: My name is Meera Lisa. You keep it locked to Talk 100.3. We're part of the Fun Asia Network. A very good morning.
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3: BBC News with Will Chalk. The World Health Organization says a trial has begun of two potential treatments for the strain of virus behind the current Ebola outbreak in the Democratic Republic of Congo. WHO experts say the trial will take months and may require more than 1,000 patients to produce definitive answers. Nine people have been killed in a bomb attack inside a crowded cafe next to a courthouse in the centre of the Syrian capital, Damascus. 20 others have been injured. The head of the Syrian Bar Association says six of the dead and seven of those injured are lawyers. A former US Olympic canoeist has been charged with vandalising the Lincoln Memorial reflecting pool in Washington after its multi-million dollar renovation by President Trump. But David Hearn's lawyers say he's innocent and his arrest is a cover-up for shoddy work. Japan has started installing hundreds of cameras in its northern mountains as part of a nationwide survey of the bear population following a surge in attacks on humans. Japan has recorded 13 fatal maulings across the country in the past year. A rare surviving copy of the American Declaration of Independence has been discovered in London, the only known example of its kind outside the United States. It was seized from an American ship that was captured in 1776. It will go on display at the National Archives. At the World Cup, Spain have secured their spot in the last 16 following a comfortable 3-0 win over Austria. BBC News.
2: 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Grey coverage, vibrant colour, natural finish. All in just 5 minutes. Henna Speedy Easy Hair Colour. Made in Italy. Talk 100.3. The day's agenda for the Emirates.
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0: Absolutely, I'm her and I'm here to keep you company all the way until 11 o'clock, 9:02 o'clock. That's the time on my dial. My name is Muriel Deesa. You hear me every single day and we talk to you about things that make a whole lot of difference, whether it is to do with your Emirates ID or whether it is to do with your passport related queries. We kind of help you get through that stance and, you know, kind of link you to the ones that are in need and in search of information. Now, whilst we were talking about Emirates ID, how to protect it, we got a couple of you sending in documents right now. Now, sending you questions like, all right, most building security guards keep your Emirates ID in exchange for an access to enter along with your mobile number. Plus, a lot of residential buildings ask you for your Emirates ID and make a note along with your mobile number. Are these both legal? Okay, so let me take you through this. Now, depositing or scanning your Emirates ID to access a building is a standard security measure here in the country. But handing it over physically or allowing a photo to be taken carries a risk of identity theft or data misuse. Now, how do you protect your personal information? That was the question, right? So ask for an alternative. Instead of surrendering your Emirates ID at the reception, offer to deposit a driver's license or a business card in exchange for your visitor pass. Do not allow photos. Never let a security or a delivery staff take photos or scan your Emirates ID on their personal phones, as this data can easily be hacked or leaked. Verify authority. Present your ID only to verified security personnel or authorized officials for identity verification. So if you require this, you can always feel free to ask me. I can send this across to you as well, because this is an all-important question that we are talking to you about. And just in case, you know, you are in a situation of whether you are asked to kind of present your ID, you can always, and if you are, you have a driver's license, try and opt for that. If not, you can always opt for a business card in exchange. Now, why are we saying don't present your Emirates ID where not needed? Because you don't know who's clicking a picture. You don't know how they are storing. You don't know if their phone can ever be hacked, and you don't want to be at the helm of it all, where tomorrow your personal data has been stolen and there is somebody who is impersonating you. And we've already heard about stories that have done the rounds, and these are stories that the media have been gathering to bring these notices to you. So I'm going to help you with, you know, with all the pointers as to how you can protect your Emirates ID, but you've got to be vigilant. I can do only so much. The rest, I am going to leave it into your hands for you to make the informed choice whether or not, the person person asking you for information is absolutely a must. Yes. Now, when you have, a banking document or anybody coming in from the courier, of course, they ask you for an Emirates ID because they have to only hand over the parcel to you. And that's a mandate, right? Not things that you order like clothes and all of them. I'm talking about banking documents. Like, for example, if, my existing bank has sent me a checkbook, they will not give it to anybody else. And they are actually not allowed to, they're not authorized to give it to anybody else. And they're only authorized to give it to me and when I present a physical ID. So please be very careful with who you're dealing with and where you are providing your ID cards. You don't want this to go in any other direction. Yes, what are you listening to? You're listening to things that make a whole lot of difference. Now, we spoke about children, we spoke about

with who you're dealing with and where you are providing your ID cards. You don't want this to go in any other direction. Well, yes, what are you listening to? You're listening to things that make a whole lot of difference. Now, we spoke about children, we spoke about what really is the stance in today's day and age. And, you know, a teenager who actually received explicit photograph at the age of 12, and parents who battle social media addiction share their thoughts on the UAE's new age restriction for children. But my question, in fact, also boils down to one fact. Yes, now, whilst doing that, you know, I love what the UAE has done. Absolutely. I mean, this is top-notch work. But parents also need to understand how to put yourself, the best foot forward, how to deal with your kids, their tantrums, their anxiety, their depression. It's all not just a surface level conversation. All of this is going to turn into reality when dealing with them. But I also feel schools need to do much more than all of the conversations we've been having, because if I am going to try and restrict my child at home from using social media and from getting on their iPads and their iPhones, I think schools need to reduce the amount of technology exposure as well. Yes, there can be a balance, but how do you wean them off? So weaning them off, getting them off something needs to take place first in school, and then that is a ripple effect then that takes, you know, that a parent doubles up on that conversation. So I feel it is you know, a two sides to the coin, and both of us, the institution, the educational institution, and the parents need to be working in tandem to make this a possibility. You can correct me if I'm wrong. If you have children, let me know how you are dealing with them. Are they having meltdowns? And I'll tell you, my son had a meltdown, and a massive meltdown, because you know, he loves his iPads, and he loves, however, we've kept a very, very close watch on what he's watched, and he has a restriction, right? So now, of course, it's not the iPad. He can watch, but he can watch television in the day for about an hour. That's about it. And that's his cutoff time. And again, he gets to watch selected things that we want him to watch. Like, I would push my 7-year-old to watch more Discovery Channel, or to watch, you know, a geography, National Geography channel, where they're talking about stars and the moons and the universe. That is more of an, you know, that's more of an information that I would want him to retain about planets and about animals, rather than just frivolously scrolling through, doom scrolling through the Instagram and watch. And these days, the content, it is explicit. If you watch it closely, there is one cartoon, I can't get it. I think it's Capybara, if I'm not mistaken. Now, I don't know, apparently capybara is an animal, but the kind of content that that cartoon kind of, you know, literally gives out is something that, as a parent, I am taken aback. I mean, that girl, whoever, the cartoon figure, she is over the top, she is boisterous, she is loud, she is, you know, she's rude, and all of this. And I kind of got my son watching it, and I said, what are you watching? And he's like, oh, it's a cartoon. And I realized that this is the same behavior that I seen reflect in him. And I said, why are you behaving that way? And he says, oh, because capybara did it. And I said, who's capybara? And it's a cartoon. So, you know, we've got to be very careful. Even though it's a kids channel, not every content is meant for your child. And I really, really feel that parents of today's day and age we've got to be so smart, you know, carrying our hearts on our sleeves and having that soft corner for our little ones, and letting go of everything is not going to do us any good. I think we've got to be wearing that armor on and being very, very vigilant. I'm not saying get into the helicopter parenting of things, but you've got to be careful. And when I came across this, I was shocked. And there were so many other videos that I came across, and these are all animated videos, like cartoon-like videos for the kids. And I wonder why people make such videos. Also, you know, on kids' videos, I mean, on the YouTube Kids channel, there are certain other things as well that popped up onto my screen, where these bunch of guys, they go around, you know, making fun of people, go around taking challenges, for example, dropping iPhones from like 30th floor to see whether that breaks or what is the effect of it. And children are watching it. There's no abusive content in that, but children are watching it for the thrill, the adrenaline, the push that they get when they see the iPhone fall and crack into pieces. And I said, what are you watching? So please be very careful. Although, you know, not everything is deemed perfect for your child. Right now, we were talking to you about credit cards. We're talking to you about debit cards. We were also joined by Nikhil Mahadeshwar talking to us about NFCs. Take a listen to this. These are near field communication, all to do with your credit cards, your debit cards. Take a look and take a listen, rather, to see what he had to say. But in just a bit from now, my name is Meera Lisa. Keep it locked to Talk 100.3, part of the Fun Asian

network. It's time to be vigilant. And believe you me, you can't do this alone. Neither can I. We need to come together to ensure that our children are walking in the right possible manner. Yes, you want the technology, an ounce of technology there, and you want the ounce of future as well, part of the development where your child is concerned. But you don't want to push your child down a pathway where you and I regret. Now, having said that, it doesn't mean you cut everything off and, you put them back into the Stone Age. It's not going to work. We have to understand critical thinking these days have diminished, and there is a huge reason why this is happening. Who is to be blamed? You can't say parents are to be blamed. You can't say institutions are to be blamed. It is the time that we are living in. So if you don't walk the talk, then there is going to be a huge concern. But yes, as parents, I think the onus falls onto us to have open-ended conversation with our children. I'll quickly get into this break, and I will see you on the other side.

0: 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We are the home of news, sports and conversation. 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
1: The all-important question, the truth about near-field communication, NFC security, NFC payments are quick, convenient, we know, just tap and go, but is your data and your face secure? Now, this is a question that has been weighing on my mind. To get all of this answered, I have a cybersecurity expert with me who is ready to give me more knowledge or share more knowledge on this, and he's none other than Nikhil Mahadeshwar. Welcome to the show.
2: Hi. Thank you for inviting me.
1: You're more than welcome. Nikhil, I read this and I was a little shocked to see, okay, NFC payments ke baare mein hum baat to karte hai. Is it secure? Is my data really secure? Is a question that I wanted to ask you.
2: To start with this security, there's nothing 100% secure. You can minimize the risk. You cannot eliminate it. So 100% security is a myth. That's what I'll tell you.
1: Wow. So is this something that you're battling with every single day, this question?
2: Yeah. A lot of people ask this question in a lot of interviews and talks wherever I give. Whenever we give this such a demonstration where we actually simulate the hacking, basically like try to do it on sample platforms. And that is where people get surprised where the data, how it is hacked and where we term such things like, okay, this device is secure or this something is very much secure and which is not at times. Yeah.
1: Okay, now regarding the speed and efficiency gains, all right. So, according to ye jo study, jiske baare mein hum baat kar rahe, it says the research suggests a significant time saving, which is about 15 to 30 seconds per transaction. Now, purely from a cyber security perspective, does this increased speed introduce any new attack vectors or reduce the time available for crucial security checks that might be performed in a slower transaction environment?
2: When we talk about NFC or any kind of such advanced technologies which are making people's life easy for tap and pay or any kind of other facilities which is giving, there is other side to it. And let me tell you the other side. Like in the month of May, I gave a demonstration at your studio with a tiny little device where it can be used to just tap. If I tap your card on that device, your credit card number or your debit card number, your CVV, your expiry date will be displayed on the screen of that device.
1: How
2: and
1: is this possible?
2: The card can be cloned. Yes. And with that device, we gave another demonstration, but the next time I'll be there, I can give you this demonstration also because it's using the same technology of tap and pay. Like, you can clone that details, and then that details can be stored somewhere else. So wherever the NFC technology is used, may it be for tap and pay, for opening the hotel doors, or wherever basically it is used, may it be RFID or NFC, the clone can be done. So there are frequencies basically which can be matched, okay, it can be done. Even the vehicle, the technology used for unlocking the vehicles, that can be manipulated. So all this basically are the other sites where hackers basically do a penetration testing before any technology is launched. But always there is some or the other loophole which remains. That's where I come to a statement where I say you can minimize the risk. You cannot eliminate it completely.
1: You know, Nikhil, now this puts another thought into my mind when you're speaking about all of this. I'm thinking about quantum computing. Now, we know that has advanced massively. So according to you, what are the potential threats to the current NFC encryption standards? And what research is done or development is underway, especially in this field? Come on, we're talking about security. We're talking about payment security against quantum attacks as well in the future, if that is the way we're paving off to.
2: Yeah, because I'll tell you from the offensive, I mean the hacking perspective, there are a lot of research which are done about NFCs or any kind of such technologies, how it can be hacked from a distance level, not only like when you go with a card and tap on it, but also when you are at a distance, how it can be hacked from far away. And there are a few experiments and evidence which are available with some research papers and also like some experiments which are already done and successful. But there are ways how you can secure it. Okay, so when you use your wallet, you can use anti-NFC wallets or anti-RFID wallets, in which if I come with some device and try to tap on your wallet, that will not work. So a physical wallet which will have that kind of facility and that are easily available in the market.
1: All right. Now, obviously, for companies, for brands, this is definitely a hit. But let me throw in some stats, Nikhil. UAE has hit 88% adoption, one of the highest globally as per Migrant Money. Now, contactless payment tech powered by NFC exploded in popularity after mobile wallets like Google Pay, Apple Pay launched in 2010s. But by this year, an estimated 1.9 billion phones are NFC enabled. Now, as a security expert, cybersecurity expert, the do's and don'ts, how can we tackle what's, you know, things that we don't even know about, right? How do we protect ourselves, our data?
2: When you are not using any kind of such facility to turn off your NFC, while you're do not connect to a free or open Wi-Fi because you don't know the vulnerabilities which are present, which may be present in that open Wi-Fi or free Wi-Fi when we go to some mall, some public places, and we connect it to easily and then do our transaction. So there are attacks called as MITM, which is man-in-the-middle attack. Through that, these things can be hacked very easily, the type of transactions you do, the type of card details or anything which you enter that can be act very easily. And one demonstration which we demonstrated is how your social media credentials also can be grabbed if you connect to a free or a open Wi-Fi. We demonstrated that in your studio in the month of May. So that is available on your Instagram.
1: is very, very, you've got to basically mind what you're doing, right? Now, another thing, according to you, what do you foresee as the biggest AI-driven cybersecurity challenges in the next 3 to 5 years? And I'm sure you would be working in accordance with a lot of authorities. Kya dekhte ho aap, 3 se 5 saal ke andar andar, what is AI going to bring to the table that we are yet to figure?
2: AI is something basically making our lives easy, more productive. The major threat basically which we have demonstrated recently and like we have seen is what input you are giving to the AI and the instant output which you get on your screen can be manipulated by a hacker. Like LLM model can be hacked and the agenda-based output can be given to you. So the output which you're looking on the screen is not what basically is given by that AI model, is intercepted by the attacker, and that output is changed. Number one. Number two, the automation thing which AI is doing with any of the hardware devices or the software devices can be intercepted, can be hacked, and the commands can be manipulated. So when AI is integrated in robots, now just you give a command to a robot, okay, to act something, and the robot exactly acts in a different way or in a destructive way, if I should be very clear. And if it acts in a destructive way because that robot or the is hacked, the AI model which is operating the robot is hacked. So that can be another scary thing. So the use of AI ethically, that is where ethical AI comes into picture, is very much important. That is what I think.
1: Nikhil, I recently read about zero trust security model. Is there a model called is it coined as it is zero trust security model? Now, how practical is its implementation for most organizations, and what is this model?
2: When we talk about zero trust architectures or zero trust security models, it is possible basically at some extent. So as a security researcher, I will not say it is again 100% where we can rely on that model. And there is where there are a lot of solutions available into the market. There are where you can be prepared for any kind of such attacks or any kind of security breaches. But if you cannot rely on it 100%, that is where you have to keep a team which has to be ready for any kind of attacks, where you can do a manual analysis. So in one of the organizations we were investigating, they were already having, I won't take the name of the brand, but a zero trust architecture implemented, and then too they were victim of a data breach or a attack. And then when we did the manual analysis, the threat agent was sitting into the system, into the server, for past 6 months analyzing the system, and it attacked at the right time when there was enough data, enough sensitive data, that is what I will say. So any kind of ZTA solutions, they will work with their own limitations. With any kind of security solutions, you should not be 100% relied on that. It can minimize your risk in an automated manner. And when organizations are implementing it, they should also have a team who are working simultaneously on the manual scanning or manual detection of it.
1: Right. Now, this brings me to yet another question. Nikhil, you know, you are well-versed and well-sound when it comes to cybersecurity. But for somebody like us who don't have that in-depth knowledge, how important is cybersecurity awareness training for employees, and what are the key elements of an effective training program according to you?
2: So you got the question very right, because it doesn't matter which technology you implement or how much you invest in your technology. You should invest in your human, because human error is the weakest link when it comes to security. And people should invest in training themselves for basic cyber hygiene, we say. That's the concept. So cyber hygiene includes what are the do's and what are the don'ts in cyber security. And people should go and try simulation platforms like TryHackMe to train themselves, or HackTheBox to train themselves. There are multiple free and paid solutions which are available over the internet. Even we give our 3 months free of cost course for people to come and learn on nas.io/cybersecureindia. We as an organization believe in creating experts in this area, and to bridge the gap between industries and the academics. And that's as a non-profit, we are trying to achieve this. As of now, we have more than 30,000 community members globally who are learning through this platform, the course. But overall, it may be a school-going kid or a college student who want to make their career in cybersecurity or want to make career in anything else should know the basic cyber hygiene. What are the do's and don'ts they should do with their phone, their laptop, their email, their cloud accounts, their social media accounts, email accounts, and everything. And those who want to make their career into cybersecurity, there is also a different path about the simulation platform which I mentioned, like TryHackMe or HackTheBox or our own platform on Cybersecure India.
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1: Well, let's quickly tell you what's really happening in the world of stocks. In US, Dow Jones seeing an upward graph 1.14%. S&P 500 still seeing an upward graph at about 0.01%. NASDAQ seeing a downfall today at about 0.80%. Russell seeing a downfall too, 0.55%. Wix, on the other hand, is seeing a bit of a downfall today at about 2.65%. Now, Dow Jones, the industrial average reached an all-time closing high of about 52,000. 900.07 after June. Non-farm payrolls reported allowed showed 57,000 jobs that have been added, significantly missing expectations of 110,000. Investors interpreted the weak labor growth as a signal that the Federal Reserve may refrain from further interest rate hikes, fueling a fourth consecutive week of gains for the blue chip index. Right now, let's move on to your traffic.
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1: Where's the traffic out on the roads of the UAE? You know this much better than I do. But right now, if you're coming in from Sharjah, well, the tailback is huge. It begins somewhere around Al Majaz and then it moves very slowly into Dubai, quite literally slowly into Dubai, all the way to its Terminal 2. Going bumper to bumper is your Waterfront Market towards Dubai Hospital. Very slow moving is also around Reef Mall, there are Clock Tower. Seeing a couple of, slow roads over there. Traffic is slowing down. Medina Mall, Al Ghisaz. Very slow moving is your Industrial Area 9, Al Ghisaz Industrial Area 3rd. E311 traffic is slowing down from City Centre Al Zaya. There's another accident, Industrial Area 15. Very slow moving towards Etihad Mall, and then you're going to get a free patch and a little bit around Al Warqa 1 as well. Otherwise, it looks all okay. I mean, it's all green out there. The roads look to be much clearer than what they were in the morning. Dubai Motor City is also seeing a bit of slow moving traffic in that direction. Traffic is slowing down on E611 and with an accident around Al Aviv Health Center. Dubai Design District seeing some slow moving traffic getting into Business Bay. Also, if you are around JW Marriott Marquis Hotel, very slow moving traffic on the other side. Traffic is slowing down E44 right before King's College Hospital London in Dubai, and very slow moving traffic coming in from all of the Emirates towards Dubai Hills Mall. Another accident as we speak just kind of popped up on my screen. JVC, that's the area. D61, Dubai Marina, a little bit of slow moving traffic in that direction. Discovery Gardens towards Al-Furqan. Traffic in bits and pieces. Keep your eyes on the roads. Yes, and me. Now it's time to move into the sports update. I'll be back to share more news. Don't you go anywhere.
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3: BBC News with Will Chalk. The World Health Organization says a trial has begun of two potential treatments for the strain of virus behind the current Ebola outbreak in the Democratic Republic of Congo. WHO experts say the trial will take months and may require more than 1,000 patients to produce definitive answers. Nine people have been killed in a bomb attack inside a crowded cafe next to a courthouse in the centre of the Syrian capital, Damascus. 20 others have been injured. The head of the Syrian Bar Association says 6 of the dead and 7 of those injured are lawyers. A former US Olympic canoeist has been charged with vandalising the Lincoln Memorial Reflecting Pool in Washington after its multi-million dollar renovation by President Trump. But David Hearn's lawyers say he's innocent and his arrest is a cover-up for shoddy work. Japan has started installing hundreds of cameras in its northern mountains as part of a nationwide survey of the bear population, following a surge in attacks on humans. Japan has recorded 13 fatal maulings across the country in the past year. A rare surviving copy of the American Declaration of Independence has been discovered in London, the only known example of its kind outside the United States. It was seized from an American ship that was captured in 1776. It will go on display at the National Archives. At the World Cup, Spain have secured their spot in the last 16 following a comfortable 3-0 win over Austria. BBC News.
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1: From the sports desk, this is Muriel Deesa. In football, Gonçalo Ramos grabbed a 94th minute winner after Cristiano Ronaldo had scored his first goal in a World Cup knockout stage as Portugal came from behind to beat Croatia and progress to the last 16. Second half substitute Ramos rose above two Croatia defenders to head in from a superb Rafael Leao's cross as a pulsating match looked to be heading for an extra time. Meanwhile, Spain eased into round of 16 of the World Cup with a comfortable 3-0 win over Austria in Los Angeles. Spain had been frustrated to see Marc Cucurella's goal controversially disallowed for a foul on the goalkeeper, but it was only temporary for a spirited Austria side. Mikel opened the scoring late in the first half and there was no way back. In tennis, Iga Swiatek continued her Wimbledon title defence by overpowering former finalist Karolina Pliskova in a commanding straight set victory to reach the third round before former champion Lina responded with a dominant display. Polish world number 3 Świątek cried on court after battling to a three-set win over Taylor Townsend in their opening match on Tuesday, having found opening play on centre court as the reigning champion really emotional. In Formula One, Lewis Hamilton says Silverstone will be a completely different circuit with this year's new cars. The British Grand Prix track is renowned as one of the most demanding for drivers because of its sequence of challenging high-speed corners, but the lack of braking points means the cars will be energy-starved this year. So we'll be running with not much more than half the engine's full power at key points of the track. In cricket, England stormed into the final of their home T20 World Cup with a comprehensive victory over South Africa, built on a blistering half centuries by Nat Skiver-Brunt, returning from injury, and Heather Knight. The England captain's present and past combined for a 133-run partnership for the fourth wicket of 90 balls to rescue the side from a 23-for-3 and set up a 40-run win. It was the highest partnership for any wicket in a women's T20 World Cup semi-final and the second highest at this edition of the tournament, earning them the right to face Australia in Sunday's title decider at Lord's. And that's all from the Sports Desk with me, Muriel Deesa, only on Talk 100.3, part of the Funisha Network.
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2: Take a listen to what I have to say right now. Now, the first things first that popped onto my screen was things that rich people don't want you to see. I don't know why, but this popped up onto my screen, right? So the first things first, I mean, a new car keeps you broke. And that was the first image. It says, meet Jack. Now, Jack is just a name and it could be anybody. So in 2016, say Jack put $2,000 down on a brand new car and financed $26,600 for 72 months, having $554.99 monthly payment. Now, meet Jill, all right? Again, another name. In 2015, Jill bought, a used $2,000 car and invested $554.99 monthly. Today, Jack has paid off the car worth $10,500, where Jill, on the other hand, has made an investment account worth $52,764.92. Yes, now this is math that quite literally went over my head because I'm thinking, wow, right? I mean, here you want to own cars, you want to drive cars, and we are spending, but is it really a wise decision to do that? I mean, if you are looking at luxuries as a very with a very different pair of lens, right? The next one is teach your kids about money. So do your kids get an allowance? That is a question. Next time you give your kids an allowance, they earn money doing jobs. Teach them about budgeting. Have them split their money to save and invest for later goals. Have some spending fun money and have them pay taxes for living in the home as well. Now those taxes can later be used on what the household votes on, family vacations, new TV, etc. So save and invest is 33%. Fun money, whatever they want to do, is again 33%. Pay your home taxes, 33%. Now you'd be thinking, why are my kids paying home taxes? I am doing it all. And that is where you and I have gone absolutely wrong. I think, Asians have a very different way of parenting, and which is brilliant because you don't really see this anywhere in the world. But having said that, I mean, what I cannot fathom is a 30-year-old still living with their parents. Now, if you are, the reason why I'm saying this is not because of any other purpose. It's because if we don't teach our children to be independent from the onset of them understanding values, money, and how to kind of invest, they will never really leave your shadow. Now, you don't want to push your kids away. And suddenly, what really happens is suddenly when we are no more, then everything kind of breaks loose for them. They don't know, the grounds have shaken, because from the food to their clothing to everything bare minimum, things have been put on the platter for them. Now, doing that is not wrong, but teaching your kids how to be independent is timely and it must be thought. I am telling you this, and I find it extremely difficult. Even when I take my son back home to Mumbai, right? I mean, I take him back to where I grew up. I take him back to my neighborhood, and his eyes roll. Now, his eyes roll not because of why am I here? But his eyes roll because he cannot fathom the fact that individuals, that his mom, has lived in a 4x4 with about 7 or 8 of them, or 8 of us in that space, and we had everything and we never really cried. So when he sees things like that, it takes him aback. What does he do after that? Well, he wants to just go then to the mall and just play with his friends. But that's not how things need to be taught. I think they should need to be taught in a very different way. And now kids of these generation are learning money. They love the concept of it. And even this little one, he's about 7. He loves the concept of money. He's not a frivolous spender. I mean, if you give him, say, I do this sometimes in a week, I'd give him the rums and I say, okay, do what you want to do. But I'll tell you what he does. He takes that money and he puts it in his money box. And I ask him, you don't want to buy anything, Zidane? And he says, no, I don't want to. I'd rather keep that money for me. So that's the way you know, kids these days are thinking and are processing money. But investing your first $1,000, now let's talk about this. So, you know, think about a $1,000 bill, a 1,000 dirham bill. So 200 dirhams versus 800 dirhams, and that needs to be a split. So 200 dirhams, educating yourself, buy and read books that are important. Like you can buy Rich Dad, Poor Dad, The Intelligent Investor, Think and Grow Rich, The Compound Effect, Millionaire Next Door, The Little Book of Common Sense Investing, again interesting. And the other $800, index fund and ETFs, right? So consider making your first investment into index funds or ETFs to jump into the stock market with investments that have historically have had a great returns with a relatively low risk compared to individual stocks. Now, check out the following. There are so many online that are available, so you can go and do that. Now, let's talk about again a very interesting subject. It's called renting versus owning. Renting is not like throwing your money away. So let's look at this, right? So if you've got to say rent a space, mortgage rent is at about $1,500. Owning would be $1,300. Insurance would cost $30. Property tax, again, zero. Utilities, $150. Landscaping, zero. Repairs, maybe zero, depending where you're staying. But otherwise, if you are owning, you will have to be looking at insurance, property tax, utilities, landscaping, repair works, etc., etc. Now, let's talk about budgeting. The 50-30-20 budget rule. 50% needs to go for your housing, utilities, insurance, groceries, healthcare, transportation, and personal care. And believe you me, this is the first thing that you've got to do. Now, if you have a very large hand, which means paise aapke haath mein rehte nahi hai, and you know you love splurging it, what I'd suggest you is have two separate accounts. Do that and keep 50%. Now, we'll keep a ballpark figure at about 1,000 dirhams. Say, for example, you're earning 1,000 dirhams, keep 500 in one account and 500 in another, and make sure that you keep that 500 out of your sight. The next one is your 30%. Over here, your wants come in. So your amusement, your shopping, your dining out, your subscriptions, everything. And then the last 20% that you have remaining, put that as savings, retirement, emergencies, investing, and debt payoff. You must, what I tell you is, first keep the 20%, and then you look at the 50%, and then you look at the other 30, but start investing first. What we do is we pay off everything towards the end. Then we look off at investing, and tab to rehta hi nahi hai haath mein, because then there are some other expenses that probably would pop up onto your screen where you absolutely would sit and wonder that why is this happening, and that's what you don't want it to happen. But a lot of us also don't understand terminologies, right? A lot of us don't understand simple basic financial terminologies. Let me break that down for you so that you have a better understanding in the way forward. First things first is compound interest. You've heard this? If you don't understand, it's okay. We'll break it down. Compound interest is when your money earns returns, and those returns begin earning returns too. So over time, your wealth grows faster because your gains keep generating new gains. That's why time is often your greatest advantage when investing. The next terminology is called leverage. So leverage means using borrowed money to increase your buying power. Imagine investing $10, right, while controlling $100. If the investment platform, your gains can be larger. If it performs poorly, your losses can also be greater. So leverage amplifies both profits and risk. That's what we're talking about. The next terminology is liquidity. Now, liquidity is how quickly an asset can be converted into cash. Okay, so money in your bank account is highly liquid. We understand that. A house is much liquid. So the easier something is to sell, the more liquid it is. Think of liquidity as how quickly you can access your money. For example, okay, you own a house and you also own tons of gold, maybe a kilo of gold, I don't know, 500 grams of gold, and you're thinking, where should I put my money? But when you go to sell it out in the market, you are making much more out of the gold that you sold because it's a quick transaction in comparison to the to the house that you'd probably sell. Well, you will also earn much more on that, but it takes time to get out into the market. Let's talk to you about cash flow. Now, cash flow is the movement of money in and out of business. A company may appear wealthy on paper, but if more money leaves than comes in, financial problems can arise. So cash flow, think of it, is like the oxygen that keeps businesses alive. Very interesting. The next one is market capitalization. So market capitalization represents what investors believe a company is worth. It isn't the cash the company has in the bank. Instead, it is the total value of all outstanding shares. That's why a company can be valued in billions without holding billions in cash. The next one is dividend. Now, a dividend is a portion of a company's profits distributed to shareholders. Own shares in the company receive a share of its profits. It's similar, to like earning rentals income from owning part of a business. The next one is hedge. So a hedge is a strategy used to reduce potential losses. Think of it as a financial protection. You hope you never need it, but its value is, it's quite valuable when markets move against you. The next one is volatility. Now, volatility measures how much an investment's price fluctuates. Some investments move very sturdy. Others experience sharp ups and downs. Larger the price swings, the higher the volatility. The next one is yield. So yield measures how much income an investment actually generates. For example, say you invest $100 and earn $5 in a year. Your yield is only 5%. Think of yield as your investment's regular income. The next one is moat, or MOAT. Now, this protects a business from its competitors. It can come from a strong brand, patent or powerful network. So the stronger your network is, the harder it is for competitors to take market share. The next one is alpha. So alpha is the return you earn above the market average. Say, for example, if the market rises 10% and your investment gains are 15%, your alpha is 5%. It's a common way to measure investment skills. The next one is bear market. A bear market is a prolonged period of falling prices. Investor confidence weakens. Many people begin selling. Fear often replaces optimism, and it's the opposite of a bull market. So bull market is, of course, the way up, and the bear, when we say bull and bear, bull is up and bear is down. Hoping that I've added more value to your everyday financial queries and everyday financial situations. If you require this, you can always feel free to send me a message on 0586861003. Listen, I'm here to help you, and these terminologies, maybe you're well aware of. Start sending them to your children. Start getting them hands-on into investing. Understand the nitty-gritty where investing is concerned. And maybe in the future, they might not even need to look out for financial assistance at that, at a length or at large. Maybe they would be able enough to invest their few dollars, a few dirhams that they have on their own. And I have seen children of today's day and age. I know a 21-year-old girl, maybe a 20-year-old girl at that point in time, who did things on her own, and she was the one who taught us how to invest. So I thought that was pretty cool. If you want to learn investing and these terminologies, you can always feel free to send me a message on 0586861003. What will I do? Quite quickly, take a break, come back more to share more news. Don't you go anywhere.
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2: Let me break this information down for you. Emirates ID and UAE pass. 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Learn how the UAE's two identity systems are helping residents access everything from your government services to your bankings to your utilities. Now, if you recently have moved towards Dubai, or you're trying to access government services, you'd likely come across two essential tools. One, the Emirates ID, we know about this, and the other one, the UAE Pass. Now, although they both are vital, they often are used, they serve, very different purposes, by the way. The Emirates ID is your official identity document, while your UAE Pass is your digital identity for accessing key online services. Now, let's go through things, step by step, and we'll break it down for you. Now, what is the Emirates ID? The Emirates ID is a government-issued identity card that is mandatory for all UAE citizens and residents. Now, it is managed by the Federal Authority for Identity, Citizenships, Customs and Port Security, which is the ICP, and it acts as legal proof of your identity and residency status for expats in the UAE. Now, the card features a unique 15-digit identification number that remains linked to you permanently. Now, this number unlocks access to government services, banking facilities, healthcare systems, educational institutions, and more. For residents, the Emirates ID is linked to your visa and expires when your visa expires. Since it is crucial to accessing more services in the country, it is also important to ensure your Emirates ID is always valid and active by renewing it on time. Now, what are some of the key features, right? One is the security, of course. The Emirates ID is equipped with 9 security features to make forgery or fraudulent use nearly impossible. Now, what are the key components of an ID card according to ICP? One is the microchip. Now, it features a high-capacity smart chip that securely stores your encrypted personal data. The next one is biometric verification. It stores your fingerprints, which are a form of unique biometric data for foolproof identity verification. But right now, moving forward with the conversation, we were talking about the PKI technology. Now, it uses key infrastructure, PKI digital certificates, for securely, legally binding digital signatures. Then there's something known as non-contact data reading. It is equipped with advanced non-touch data reading capabilities. This means it can be used to, for fast and secure remote verification. The next one is 3D or ghost imaging. The card includes a high-res ghost printed photograph inside a 3D picture. This helps prevent physical tampering and forgery. The next one is UV-sensitive ink. The card contains security markings that are only visible under ultraviolet light, that is your UV lighting. Then there's also something known as hologram, right? And we're talking about the Emirates ID over here, just in case you've just caught us off guard. It features a multi-dimensional optical hologram embedded in the card's laminate and as a tool or to prevent any tampering. Also, the next one is encrypted e-link access. Sensitive data is fully encrypted, readable through ICP's e-link system, secure access models, that is SAM. The card ensures that only authorized government services with specialized cryptography-based security modules can access and extract the data stored on the microchip. Storage. According to ICP, the electronic chip on the Emirates ID has the capacity to hold the following information about the card holder: identity number, date of issue, date of expiry, full name, passport data, your gender, nationality, date of birth, mother's first name in Arabic and English, occupation, marital status, family number, town number for UAE residents, sponsor type, sponsor number, sponsor name, nature of or type of residence, residence number, personal photo, 2 fingerprints. Where can I use the Emirates ID? Of course, you can use it to open a bank account, applying for a mobile phone plan, renting a property, accessing healthcare services, registering a vehicle, obtaining a driving license, traveling through smart e-gates or smart gates, that is via the UAE airports, completing government transactions as well. Now, the next question is, okay, but if I have the Emirates ID, why do I need the UAE pass? But you do need the UAE pass. Now, the UAE Pass is the country's national digital identity platform. It allows citizens and residents to securely access thousands of government, semi-government and private sector services online using a single login. This means you no longer have to create and manage and separate usernames and passwords. The UAE Pass offers a convenient alternative by, say, serving a universal digital identity. Now, another key feature of the UAE Pass is that it permits you to create a digital signature and use it to sign documents with complete legal validity in the UAE. Like the Emirates ID, the UAE Pass also has a robust security features. Now, it is powered by blockchain technology so that you can securely store, request and share official documents without any concerns. So how do you create your UAE Pass now, and where can I use it, right? The UE pass can be used for a host of online services, including logging into government, law enforcement, municipal and other websites and apps, signing documents digitally, requesting official certificates, renewing licenses, permits, accessing utility accounts, completing banking and financial services, verifying your identity online. Now, in most cases, the UAE pass eliminates a person. Okay? This allows you to complete your formalities like applying for permits, sign documents, and verify signatures from the comfort of your home. So this is the difference between Emirates ID and UAE pass. Now, which should I get first? So according to the ICP, your Emirates ID is required to create your UAE pass account. So make sure you apply first for your Emirates ID as soon as possible, or renew your residence visa as well. Now, once your visa and Emirates ID have been issued, you can download the UAE pass on your smartphone via the Apple Store and Google Play Store and complete the registration process using the Emirates ID information. Now, if you want to learn how to register for a UAE pass account, you can always feel free to send us a message on 05-8686-1003. We're here to assist you with all the information on 05-8686-1003. Getting a whole host of messages, new registration process. Which one are you talking about? Are you talking about the Emirates ID and the UAE pass, or are you talking about the Dubai car registration? Please be very, very specific. Write car if you want the car registration, and if you need the, if you need anything else, write that and send it across. So this makes it very easy. Still getting requests. Please send me family tracking app. Absolutely will do that right now. BL

0: little patient with me so that I can send things to you on the go, and you know, you can ensure that your loved ones are safe. Do let me know if you've tried this app that you've requested for, and you know, you've tried it overseas as well. If you have parents or family back home, wherever you are from, whether from India, Pakistan, Bangladesh, Sri Lanka, doesn't matter. Tell me whether it works back home as well, and how can you stay updated on this app. Interesting. This is extremely interesting. Would love to know more on this on 0586861003. My name is Meera Lisa. You keep locked to Talk 100.3. We're part of the Fun Asia Network. A lot of news that is coming up, so you've got to bear with me.
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3: BBC News with Will Chalk. The World Health Organization says a trial has begun of two potential treatments for the strain of virus behind the current Ebola outbreak in the Democratic Republic of Congo. WHO experts say the trial will take months and may require more than 1,000 patients to produce definitive answers. Nine people have been killed in a bomb attack inside a crowded cafe next to a courthouse in the centre of the Syrian capital, Damascus. 20 others have been injured. The head of the Syrian Bar Association says six of the dead and seven of those injured are lawyers. A former US Olympic canoeist has been charged with vandalising the Lincoln Memorial Reflecting Pool in Washington after its multi-million dollar renovation by President Trump. But David Hearn's lawyers say he's innocent and his arrest is a cover-up for shoddy work. Japan has started installing hundreds of cameras in its northern mountains as part of a nationwide survey of the bear population, following a surge in attacks on humans. Japan has recorded 13 fatal maulings across the country in the past year. A rare surviving copy of the American Declaration of Independence has been discovered in London, the only known example of its kind outside the United States. It was seized from an American ship that was captured in 1776. It will go on display at the National Archives. At the World Cup, Spain have secured their spot in the last 16 following a comfortable 3-0 win over Austria. BBC News.
2: 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Grey coverage, vibrant colour, natural finish. All in just 5 minutes. Henna Speedy Easy Hair Colour. Made in Italy. Talk 100.3. The day's agenda for the Emirates.
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0: Absolutely, I'm her, and I'm here to keep you company all the way until 11 o'clock. And yes, it's 10:04 on the dial. A very good morning to you. And, you know, well, yes, we've been having so many conversations today, whether it was social media, whether it is how do you protect your Android and your Apple devices, to understanding, you know, UAE driving license now recognized in 34 countries, to talking about critical thinking where the little ones are concerned. And I think it was a whole host of conversations that we helped you out with. Just in case you are about to join us onto the show, very good morning to you. In fact, one news that has completely taken me off guard, and I am supremely happy when I'm reading about this, is that the Federal Competitiveness and Statistics Center conducted a survey in cooperation with the UAE's Ministry of Interior. And I'm not surprised. And nearly 99% of Dubai residents say that they feel safe while walking alone at night, according to a survey. And now, what is the survey all about? It's time to get into it. The Federal Competitiveness and Statistics Center conducted this survey in cooperation with the UAE's Ministry of Interior. The survey results shared by Dubai Police found that the residents of the feel a high level of safety. Security quality of life index was 98.2%. Daytime safety perception index was 99.9%. Feeling of safety while walking at night was 98.7%. Public confidence in police stations was about 96.2%. The high level of confidence displayed by residents in authorities' competence spans across Emirates. Recently, Sharjah 2 revealed similar results of a survey it conducted and recorded a high public safety satisfaction rate, with residents reporting that they feel 99.7% safe in 2025, according to the Emirates Police Force. The data comes from a survey conducted by the Department of Statistics and Community Development, which also revealed high levels of trust in law enforcement. Residents feel about 99% trust in the police to maintain safety and stability across Sharjah. So there you go. That's the information for you. Now, quickly, let's get into the TalkBiz Hour and then my conversation with Dr. Alexander on social media and critical thinking. Take a listen to that as well. My name is Meera Lisa. You keep it locked to Talk 100.3. We're part of the Funny Show Network. You can get onto Instagram, show us your love, you know, at the Talk handle at Talk 100.3. Also, you can simultaneously get onto social media and show me your love at Muriel Adisa Talk 100.3. That's where you'll get me, and you and I can stay connected. Come me what, I'll see you on the other side. Good morning.

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1: I'm Rahul Tandon. Coming up, we'll continue our analysis of those trade talks between the US and China.
2: We have worked hard over these last 2 days. Obviously, the team stayed at it until it was done late into the evening.
1: And is the Musk-Trump bromance back on? But we're going to start the program by talking about an issue that's proving to be quite a challenge for some of the world's largest entertainment companies. We are talking about AI and copyright, as two of Hollywood's largest studios have taken legal action on this issue for the very first time. Let's bring in our tech correspondent, Lily Jamali, who's in San Francisco. Lily, as always, a pleasure speaking to you. Give us the details, and who are these two companies we're talking about, and what action have they taken?
3: Well, these are names that I think a lot of our listeners will be very familiar with. Disney is one, and NBC Universal is the other. These are the first Hollywood players to take on this issue of copyright having to do with AI. We've seen other companies in the publishing space, like the New York Times, do this. Some authors have sued and the like. But these are the biggest players in Hollywood. And, you know, this AI issue has festered for really a couple of years now. At times, it's placed the studios at odds with their writers. Now we see the writers actually on side with the studios, who are saying that this company, Midjourney, has stolen their characters. They're alleging copyright infringement of characters, some of which were developed a century or more ago.
1: Yeah, Midjourney hasn't commented themselves. We talk to you a lot about AI, don't we? Driving the stock exchange. How big an issue is this becoming in the entertainment industry, Lily?
3: It's huge. If you recall, I think it was late 2023, there was a writer's strike that shut Hollywood down for a couple of months. And this was one of those central issues. I actually was on the picket line interviewing writers and other people that were affected. And I think for a lot of them, they were just learning how significant the AI revolution was going to be, how dramatically had the potential to change their jobs. And I think that the writer's strike was really an educational moment for them. Fast forward a year and a half, my sources inside of Disney, I've talked to them about how not only are they trying to stave off this threat from the outside, places like Midjourney, but inside of places like Disney, there's also efforts to try to get out in front of this. And that can be a very fraught thing in a studio like that, which has a lot of creatives within it, to think about, okay, from a business development perspective, what are we going to do to try to monetize some of this so that a company like Midjourney doesn't do it first?
1: Stay with us, Lily, because I want to bring in Robert Jacobs now, leader of entertainment litigation with Manette Phelps and Phillips, a law firm based in Los Angeles, not too far away from Lily. Robert, thanks so much for joining us on this case. We were sort of scratching our heads before, and we've talked a lot about music cases, music studios, music companies bringing cases when it comes to AI. This one, Hollywood studios, happening now. Has it surprised you it's taken so long?
4: No, it hasn't. I think that they were waiting for the right opportunity, the best opportunity, and perhaps on the face of it, one of the more egregious opportunities to strike. So I think it's been in the offing.
1: It has been in the offing. Here we are then with this case. It seems a complicated issue. How does the law deal with something? Because laws are in place when we have the emergence of something new like AI.
4: That is an excellent question, and one that we are seeing the courts have a difficult time with. The whole concept of training large learning machines and, the interplay between that and fair use rules under the copyright laws and the byproducts of users using the LLMs and what comes out of it is something that is very much in process as we speak in the courts.
1: Because copyright itself is a complicated issue, isn't it, in terms of, what is influence, what is pure copying? And when you bring in AI, that whole equation becomes a little bit more complicated than it already was.
4: That's exactly right. And

0: you know, when you look at the training, there isn't really much of a dispute that the LLMs are being trained on pre-existing work. The rub really becomes, you know, what about the what about the byproducts of, you know, using the AI machines and what, you know, what users are creating and doing with that. And that's where it gets a little sticky, I think, here in this case, and which is probably why they decided to pull the trigger on a lawsuit.
1: Stay with us, Robert. Let's bring in Thomas Hayes now, chairman and managing member of Great Hill Capital based in New York. And Thomas, you know, this could have serious implications, couldn't it, for companies and their ability to earn, which is why we're probably seeing cases like this now being brought by the likes of Disney and Universal.
2: Well, there's no question about it, Rahul. And I think the question is following the money. To your point, why haven't we seen the lawsuits earlier? I think what they wanted to do was, number one, be able to collect some money if they're going to go through all the effort. And number two, prove that in their case, claiming theft had happened. And in the case of Midjourney, we find out that this startup reportedly earned $300 million last year from 21 million users through subscriptions that range between $10 to $120 monthly. So some money there now, and the case, it could redefine copyright law in the AI era, not just Hollywood, but gaming, music, publishing, and that's a big deal.
1: It is a huge deal. Lily, we're using this, you know, we're talking a lot about Midjourney. What do we know about them?
3: Yeah, so as your other guest mentioned, $300 million in revenue last year. That's really not bad for a company that got its start in 2021. They launched their AI generator shortly after that. And now, and you see this when you read the complaint filed by Disney and Universal, noting that this company is now moving into video. So therein, you have the opportunity for even more revenue. I was actually poking around on some of the samples that Midjourney has on their website, by the way, and within maybe, you know, 5 seconds, I saw Woody from Toy Story holding a giant pen. So you see, it's really in your face. And the language in this complaint is just very accusatory, as you might expect. They call Midjourney a copyright free rider, a bottomless pit of plagiarism. And you have to remember that Disney and Universal, they are facing a really difficult time right now, given changes in the media. So the idea that this company that says it employs less than a dozen people full time can come in and eat their lunch like this, they don't like that at all.
1: No, they don't. Lily, as always, thank you so much for joining us. Final thoughts from you, Robert. You are the leader of entertainment litigation, you know, at a law firm there in LA. Are you spending a lot more time dealing with these sorts of issues?
0: We are. As you mentioned earlier, you know, it's been happening in the music space quite a bit for a while now. And now, you know, this development is, you know, kind of what we expected to see. And, you know, it will play itself out, you know, quickly, I think. And I imagine that not just in music, but in film, too, there will be an effort to rationalize the process, develop a licensing regime so that, you know, everybody has an interest that's looked out for.
1: Robert, thanks so much for joining us on the program. I'm sure we'll be speaking to you about this again. AI and entertainment, one of the new stories that we're looking at. Let's go to a story that an old one that we've looked at for quite some time, because child issue is something that we report often on here on the BBC World Service. Here's a snippet from a report recently on the issue from Egypt.
4: Back in Egypt, Hiba and her children are resting after a long night's work.
5: You haven't seen everything, you know. You should see us when the ground's wet. The children have to crawl on their knees in the mud. And I cry for them, I really do. But we have no other choices.
1: Well, now the United Nations says there are nearly 138 million children working worldwide. UNICEF and the International Labour Organization has released a joint report which said that despite progress, a deadline to end child labour by 2025 had been missed. Benjamin Smith is a senior child labour specialist from the International Labour Organization, one of those behind this report. Benjamin, thanks so much for joining us. Now, those numbers sound pretty bad, but give us some context. You know, is that an increase? Is that a sign that things may be slightly getting better?
6: Believe it or not, that is somewhat good news. The 138 million children in child labor, I mean, it's a staggering number, but 4 years ago, that number stood at 160 million. And at that point, from 2016 to 2020, there had been an increase. So we're very pleased that we've turned a corner and gotten back on track with a pretty significant reduction in child labor. But as you note, we've missed the international target for ending child labor, which was 2025. So there's a really an urgent need to accelerate progress and end this scourge once and for all.
1: Give us a sense geographically of the areas that are concerning you the most. Which are the regions where it is the biggest problem still?
6: Well, in sub-Saharan Africa is really where we see the problem be at its most acute. So there are 87 million children in child labor in that region, and that's two-thirds of the total, so more than the rest of the world combined. Now, Africa did see progress. Every region saw progress from 2020 to 24. So, and this is despite quite a significant increase in the overall child population. So the measures that governments are taking in sub-Saharan Africa and elsewhere are having an effect. Mm. The investments in education and social protection. The problem is it's just not fast enough, and you have a lot of headwinds. You have the population growth, but also conflict, climate change is exacerbating the problem. So it is a significantly long road still to go. Now,
1: yeah, and on that point, just sorry to interrupt you, but on that point, because I think it's a really important one, what you brought up there, because, you know, I spend a lot of time living in India where there has been a child labor problem, getting better, but still there in some cases. And it's important to stress it's not parents often who want their kids to work, isn't it? It can be circumstances that families are in that sees this happening.
6: No, you're absolutely right, Rahul. Without a doubt, the economic needs of the household are what drives child labor in the vast majority of cases. So children work not because they want to, not because their parents want to, but they're really obliged to contribute to the household income, you know, for meeting basic needs.
1: Stay with us. Thomas Hay is still with us. Thomas, we've seen shareholders, haven't we, making, and companies, you know, really trying to get to grips with this problem, particularly, you know, companies that make a lot of clothing products in Asia in particular, have tried to address this problem. And we as customers, I suppose, have a role to play here.
2: Yeah, there's no question. The consumers have to vote with their dollars. We've seen different concerns as it relates to the apparel makers, as it relates to the low-cost labor that comes into bringing inexpensive products to dollar stores, to Walmart. Even some aspects of Apple have been under some investigation in the past. So these are factors, and I think over time, the sunlight is the best disinfectant. And I think as more light is shined on it, I think better and better measures will be taken to help reduce that over time.
1: And Benjamin, is that an important way of tackling the problem? Consumers in all parts of the world saying, hey, look, if we know this is something that has come from children, we're just not going to buy it.
6: Absolutely. It sends a very powerful signal to companies, if their consumers are asking, you know, under what conditions were these goods that I'm buying made. So it's very, very important. I would say that according to our research, about 9 to 26% of child labor is in global supply chain. So it's not the majority of the problem, but it's a significant part of it. And unless we really get a grips on child labor and global supply chains, we're never going to reach the target, and we're never going to eliminate child labor.
1: Benjamin, thank you for joining us on the program and bringing us the latest there on that report there, which shows the problem slightly improving, but still a huge one that needs to be tackled. For months now, there has been talks, haven't there? We've been talking about it, let's be honest, of that trade war between the US and China. We have over the last few days been talking about those trade talks in London. Of course, they ended with what appears to be the beginning of a deal. The US Commerce Secretary Howard Lutnick was been speaking about it.
7: We're going to go back and speak to President Trump and make sure he approves it. They're going to go back and speak to President Xi and make sure he approves it. And if that is approved, we will then implement the framework that we have worked hard over these last 2 days. Obviously, the team stayed at it until it was done late into the evening.
1: Someone who's been keeping a close eye on this is our North America correspondent, business correspondent, Michelle Fleury.
8: Donald Trump seeming to confirm all of that, basically just posting on his social media channel that there is a deal with China done. He says it is still subject to approval by himself and also Xi Jinping of China. He says that we will get full magnets and any necessary rare earths will be supplied up front by China. And he says in return, China will also be able to send its students to United States colleges and universities.
1: Michelle Fleury there with some of the details that we have, Tom, about this deal. But let's be perfectly honest at the moment. We don't have many, do we?
2: We had more than we had 24 hours ago. What I can say is they agreed on a preliminary framework to implement the Geneva Consensus. U.S. is going to raise its baseline tariffs on goods to 55%, while China is going to have 10% on U.S. goods. And you get the key thing, which is China's going to resume and increase the exports of rare earth material, minerals and magnets to the U.S., which we need for manufacturing, will allow their students to go to the universities, which they already were. But we're also going to provide the aerospace parts and semiconductor programming technology to China, the basic technology. So, look, this is a move in the right step. Mm. You know, it was basically an embargo. The worst case scenario had been priced in early April. The market started to sniff out some form of resolution because it was an untenable path moving forward. And the key is that you have dialogue, you have back and forth, you have some level of cooperation that doesn't preclude competition. That will continue, but cooperation and what looks like to be the beginning of a win-win arrangement.
1: Yeah, but here's an interesting fact that has come out, or appears to be coming out, is that China has put a six-month limit on these rare earth export licenses. So, you know, we could be back here again sooner rather than later.
2: Yeah, it's the gift that keeps giving, right, Rahul? I mean, you know, effectively, they want some flexibility because there's still some uncertainty for businesses about tariffs. Certainly, trade barriers is a huge factor that there wasn't a meaningful amount of explicit progress made, supply chain impacts. And so there is some ambiguity moving forward, but at least there is a path forward. And that's the name of the game, because just a few weeks ago, all you heard was we're going to delist all their Chinese stocks and remove their access to U.S. capital markets and all that. You haven't heard much from that, from the China hawks in the Senate of late. You've heard some progress here, and it looks like both sides have figured out, we have the ethane that they need. Imagine a country unable to produce plastic. Mm. I mean, where would they be? So we, you know, they had said, well, China holds all the cards. They have the rare earths. But, you know, if they don't have plastic, they're going to have
1: a little
2: bit of difficulty, you know, moving forward.
1: Both of these sides have quite a few cards at the moment. Quick thoughts on this one. President Trump is highly likely to push back his July the 8th deadline to reach deals with top trading partners. That's what Treasury Secretary Scott Bessent told lawmakers on Wednesday, which is another indication that, you know, getting those trade deals done is not easy. Just one at the moment with the UK that the US has managed to achieve.
2: Yeah, it's complicated with the EU in particular, 27 countries. And the problem is you have bureaucrats negotiating these agreements who are unelected bureaucrats. So their incentives are different than someone who's got to get reelected every 4 years or in the case of Congress every 2 years or in the Senate every 6 years. So you have a lot more difficulty and complication and time that's going to be required to come to some consensus agreement with our allies in Europe. And I think that's the key thing, our allies in Europe. So the objective will be, again, a win-win outcome. And you know what? If they can take steps towards win-win with China, which is not quite as well considered in the scheme of being an ally, I think Europe will take longer. It'll be more bureaucratic, but ultimately we'll get there.
1: Let us see what happens.
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1: Shall we talk about that bromance once again? The Trump-Musk one, let's be honest, has had its ups and its downs. Could the relationship be up again, as Elon Musk has now said he regrets some of his recent posts about Donald Trump? Let's bring in Justice Palmer, founder and CEO at Fortuna Investments, who's joining us from Florida. You're a SpaceX shareholder, aren't you? So you must have been a little worried about this. What would you call it? Just as a spat? It's been a bit more than a spat between Elon Musk and Donald Trump.
10: It's a lover's quarrel. I think a lover's quarrel between the two is. But yeah, no. Look, I think a couple of things. I think it's shaping up to be a made-for-TV moment. It's the ultimate reality show of sorts that we're all getting a chance to see firsthand and on the edge of our seats. I think that the two gentlemen have a high amount of respect for each other. I think you see that. I listened to that interlude there where the different clips and so forth, as we all did for the first 4 to 6 months of this administration. And so I do think there's a high level of admiration. There's a lot of respect for each individual. I think a lot of folks also maybe predicted them going their separate ways
1: Did you look at this and think, as a shareholder in an Elon Musk company, did you say, oh no, this doesn't look like a good idea? They're going to fall out at some point, and that's going to be a problem, probably a bigger problem for Tesla than the likes of SpaceX.
10: I mean, look, I think if it really hits the fan, it's going to be problematic for both companies, and we can get into the reasons why. But I mean, look, to answer the question, I did imagine them going their separate ways because Elon's a very busy guy in the private sector. He really wanted to make a difference in the government. He truly, genuinely did, I believe. I think he sacrificed a lot to, commit himself towards the government. But what the wild and the crazy thing was is nobody, I think anybody, expected the velocity of the shakeout, the fallout, and how quickly it happened and how quickly the mud started throwing back and forth and how visible it was.
1: This wasn't about work, was it? This is about egos here.
10: I think it's a little, I mean, look, I think it depends who you ask. I think there's obviously a certain level of ego. You have the world's most powerful man being the American president, and you've got the world's richest man being Elon Musk, who are both very accomplished individuals, big egos, rightfully so in a certain way. But I think that it was it was more than ego, because if you understand the nuances or the crux of it, right? So Elon went to the government. He sacrificed his private businesses to go to the government to sacrifice everything in a certain way for the country. And what happened was his job was Doge, and Doge meaning Department of Government Efficiency. His job was to cut waste, fraud, and abuse in the government. We all know there's tons of that going around. And so he tried really hard to cut wherever he could. Maybe some of it was good, some of it wasn't good, but regardless, he was cutting.
1: He was trying to
10: make an impact. And I think what really set it off was when the new big, beautiful bill emerged at $7 trillion, which is bigger than any spend that's ever happened in human history. He thought to himself, heck, I'm killing myself over here trying to.
1: He did. But I mean, look, there is also the issue, isn't there, of the Tesla credits. Let's go on to what's happened now. Now that Elon Musk has phoned Donald Trump and publicly also expressed regret for attacks, were you surprised that Donald Trump took the call? Because it got pretty heated, didn't it? And you feeling a little bit more comfortable now?
10: I'm not surprised that President Trump took the phone call. I mean, he's a very seasoned businessman. He's a politician. He's a businessman. He's 78 years old. He's lived a full life. And I only say that because he's not young and, some may disagree. I don't think he's young and immature. What I do think is I think he's got admiration for Elon Musk. I think he realizes.
1: Does he still have it? Because he got heated, didn't he? Musk said some things and Donald Trump's got a long memory.
10: He does have a long memory, but I think that the two things that both people have in common, they both want what's best for the country. And I think that's going to overrule any ego, any hubris, any animosity. You saw President Trump immediately take the high road. He didn't punch back. He said the odd kind of thing, but relative to other folks that get into quarrels with him, he gave Elon Musk a pass, right? So that shows you that he realizes that they do have a friendship. I personally do predict it's a contrarian perspective. Mm. Have me back when it happens.
1: Well,
10: but I think there's going to be a made for TV moment coming in the next handful of months. Reuniting in the White House, a big hug or something like that.
1: Let us see if that happens. Listen, Justice, thanks for joining us so much. I want to get Thomas Hayes' final thoughts. 20 seconds for you, Thomas, to end the program. The bromance, is it back on or is it going to remain off?
2: I'm going to follow with the same statement I made in an earlier segment, follow the money. The bottom line is Musk gave Trump campaign about $250 million. In return for that, the big, beautiful spending bill gutted climate subsidy, which hurts Elon Musk's business. So here's a guy who got, who helped get Trump elected.
1: I'm going to have to stop you there. You think it's maybe, let's follow the money and see if it's back on. That's it.
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11: BBC News with Will Chalk. The World Health Organization says a trial has begun of two potential treatments for the strain of virus behind the current Ebola outbreak in the Democratic Republic of Congo. WHO experts say the trial will take months and may require more than 1,000 patients to produce definitive answers. Nine people have been killed in a bomb attack outside, inside a crowded cafe next to a courthouse in the centre of the Syrian capital, Damascus. 20 others have been injured. The head of the Syrian Bar Association says six of the dead and seven of those injured are lawyers. A former US Olympic canoeist has been charged with vandalising the Lincoln Memorial Reflecting Pool in Washington after its multi-million dollar renovation by President Trump. But David Hearn's lawyers say he's innocent and his arrest is a cover-up for shoddy work. Japan has started installing hundreds of cameras in its northern mountains as part of a nationwide survey of the bear population, following a surge in attacks on humans. Japan has recorded 13 fatal maulings across the country in the past year. A rare surviving copy of the American Declaration of Independence has been discovered in London, the only known example of its kind outside the United States. It was seized from an American ship that was captured in 1776. It will go on display at the National Archives. At the World Cup, Spain have secured their spot in the last 16 following a comfortable 3-0 win over Austria. BBC News.
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4: Now, joining us in conversation is an extremely important guest. Why? Because we are talking about things that make a whole lot of difference. Now, a new story that I read to you a while ago says the world sends its fast fashion to a particular Indian city. Now, which city is it? We'll get to that, to understanding all about this Indian city. What do residents really have to say about it, and the governments as well? Joining us in conversation is Hanako Montagu, international correspondent at CNN. A very good morning to you, Hanako. Welcome to the show.
5: Hi, good morning. Thank you so much for having me.
4: Well, I was just trying to read up on your news that has, you know, that has been flashing onto my screen ever since the 9th of May. But take us through your journey. And we're talking about Panipat, which is in India.
5: Yeah, so this story was actually first flagged to me by one of our amazing producers based in Mumbai, Ayushi Shah. And we were really curious to see essentially how the West takes its fast fashion waste and sends it to Panipat, India. We were curious to follow the journey of this clothing and to understand just how so much of it gets recycled in this city, miles and miles away from where people first wore it.
4: This is interesting. Now, Hanukkah, I'm going to put you in the spot and ask you this question, right? Now, when we drop, an old T-shirt, say, into a donation box somewhere in New York or London, we like to think it's going to someone who needs it. Now, how does that T-shirt actually end up thousands of miles away into Panipat in India?
5: Yeah, and I totally understand, because I also used to think that the clothing we donate into those boxes are going to people in need. But actually, it feeds into this recycling industry, this textile recycling industry. And Panipat is just one of many cities around the world that actually deals with this textile recycling. So industries in Panipat will import this clothing. They will then recycle the fabrics. They will shred it. They'll sort it by color, and then they'll thread it into new yarn. And then using that new yarn, they'll make new products like carpets, rugs that are then sold back to the countries where the clothes first come from.
4: Now, when you first arrived in Panipat, what were the sensory details that kind of hit you hard? What does a city built on global textile waste smell, sound, and look like? Please paint us a picture.
5: Yeah, so Panipat itself is actually quite large. And when we first got to Panipat, the first thing that I was quite shocked to see was just these mounds of clothing on the backs of trucks. You would see, a couple of meters at least of these mounds of clothing, and just, arms, like sleeves of clothing, pant legs of clothing falling off these trucks. And you see them going through the city of Panipat. And then in a different part of the city, which is where, they dye some of the clothing with dyes, you actually see some of those dyes in the water, in the groundwater, also in the rivers. You can actually smell the chemicals that these informal units are working with. And then in another part of Panipat, where the clothes are bleached, also at informal units, you can smell the bleach in the air. And I think that was part of the most, surprising experience for me, because on, farmland that was once green, you see, again, mounds of clothing bleached white. You can smell the bleach in the air, and you see workers on these clothing working with bare hands, with absolutely no protection at all.
4: You know, interesting that you've actually mentioned this. In fact, I was about to ask you if you could describe your experience of meeting maybe one or two of these workers. What was it like, the health toll, and also, you know, where the job is concerned? I mean, come on, being toiling away for 12-hour shift, that's something that I've been reading about, is no joke. So how do these workers take it on themselves?
5: Yeah, I think, you know, one thing that really stood out to me was just the lack of opportunity for a lot of these workers. Many of them are migrant workers coming from poorer parts of India, also neighboring countries, and they come to Panipat and they work long hours, as you just suggested, and they send the money that they make back to their families. And because the textile industry actually pays somewhat well, they want to stay in the industry, but also there are serious health consequences for some of them. You know, we spoke to one doctor, a pulmonologist, who told us how so many of his patients work in the textile industry. They're suffering from fibrosis, from lung diseases, from chronic coughs, skin diseases also. And again, a lot of them, they need to be working in those industries to support their families. And I think while we were there, we spoke to at least about 10 workers. And again, all of them said they had families to feed. They were working in the industry for a really long time. They might have had a cough, but again, it's just something that they can't leave because of just how much of the money they need.
4: You know, interesting that you've mentioned this, but our listeners might be shocked to hear about something known as the colorful cough, right? Or a rainbow spit that workers experience. And what is physically actually happening to these workers as they breathe in the synthetic fibers all day? You know, you spoke about this in the article. Could you talk to us a little bit more about it?
5: Sure, yeah. So when these workers are breathing in the microfibers all day, and we have to remember that some of the clothing that they're recycling is actually made with polyesters, made with clothing that has plastic in it. So there is research that shows that when you're breathing in those microfibers, it actually pollutes your lungs. It hurts your lungs, the very cells that your lungs are made of. And over time, that pollution compounds and it makes breathing difficult. It also means that you have lung damage. And again, this all contributes to long-term, according to some research, lung failure, and can again be very, very complicated for people who try to take deep breaths. We also went to one nearby village that was very close to the city center of Panipat. And one of the village doctors told us about how in his village, a lot of the people living there are suffering also from heart diseases. And he pointed out in the video to us that this river that they once relied on for clean water was polluted, and it is, you know, a different color than what it was 15 years ago.
4: That's really, really startling, Hanako. You know, let's talk a little bit more about workplace safety. We live in a space, or we live in a world where I think time and over again, you have the entrepreneurs and you have the who's who of the industry talking about workplace safety, but in Panipats, in formal factories. Now, what really happens, say, to a family's survival, you know, if a worker has caught themselves, you know, has had an accident and or probably falls way too ill, what really happens then to the family?
5: Yeah, so when a worker falls ill and they have a family that they need to support, of course, life gets extremely difficult. We actually spoke to one family, and the husband was injured at one of these factories. And his wife, who wasn't working previously, had to step in and make money for the family. But, you know, that also meant that she had to bring her children to relatives so that they could take care of her kids. And it also means that as the father is out of work, life gets a little bit more difficult because the mother didn't have as much experience. She was making less money than her husband was. And so there are very serious concerns about how people can sustain themselves on these salaries. And also, you know, one thing that we have to point out here is that not all of Panipat is run on informal units. The industry itself has formal units and informal units. And at these formal units, we do see workers being offered protection in the form of gloves, in the form of masks as well. But in these informal units where, you know, the recycling occurs, where the dyeing happens, where the bleaching happens, that is where you see some of the workplace safety precautions being flaunted. And that is, again, where a lot of the workers we interviewed for the piece worked in. And they talked about how it was very difficult to even get, you know, acknowledgement from their bosses that they were injured because of that work. And they talked about how they didn't get any money from their employers once they were injured. One man we interviewed said that he worked at one of the dyeing units. And while at the dyeing units, he got really hot chemicals on his skin, which burned his skin. But again, no money to pay for his medical expenses. And what you have there is essentially a loop where these workers are trying to make money. They're trying to sustain themselves and their families. But then if they get injured, they again fall to the bottom of that and they have to keep going and keep going and essentially pull themselves out of the hole because they have nobody else to look to or rely to.
4: Well, Hanneke, I mean, gosh, this is what an eye-opener, you know, for someone like me also who lives in India, or rather who is from India, didn't know about this side of it. And now let's talk to you about the environmental toll, right? We often think of recycling as inherently green or, say, good for the planet. But how does the reality in Panipat flip that narrative on its head, especially when it comes, say, to the local water supply?
5: Yeah, so in terms of the local water supply, we've found that in the area surrounding the city's textile clusters, wastewater from some of the dyeing units actually flows through open drains, and then that cuts across farmland and also residential neighborhoods. I mean, in some stretches, you actually see the water literally stained with chemical residue. And, you know, we spoke to several experts for this piece. And, you know, one former irrigation department officer told us that essentially accountability is missing from all sides, from the government, from the industry. And he said even from the public, which is sort of why you see these very dire circumstances when it comes to the environmental impact of this industry. This expert also mentioned how, you know, effluent treatment systems aren't being consistently used. And those treatment systems are what actually allow, you know, treated water to go back to people living in Panipat. So even if the water at first was contaminated, those effluent treatment systems are able to clean that water. But again, they're not being consistently used. So there are gaps in regulation. There are also gaps in implementation. And that is essentially the burden of that is being paid by the people living in Panipat and the surrounding areas.
4: Now, you've also spoken with several communities living right next to these factories, especially children in the neighborhoods, right? And I believe they are consuming the water, they are bathing in this water. And what health hazards are we talking about? What, you know, health hazards are we looking at where children are concerned?
5: Yeah, so for our piece, we did not interview children in the video, but you know, we did cite a survey from 2022 that showed about nearly 93% of families reported serious health problems, and that included you know, work-related illnesses, also long-term conditions that included skin issues like, and then also allergies, also cancer, according to that local villager that we interviewed. Also, asthma is a very common condition that many of the people living there were affected by.
4: And now let's, you know, cast a glance on the corporate and government response. I'm sure you must have reached out to the factory owners, local government officials with your findings. What was their response then?
5: Yeah, we actually did not receive a response before this story published, before the story aired. We contacted several government agencies, some within Panipat, some on the national level. And again, we did not receive a response. And we asked about the alleged, you know, illegal bleaching units as well. And, you know, this is really due diligence when we do stories, is that we do want governments to respond and tell us what they're doing, what they're not doing, and essentially respond to the reporting that we found. I will say that the Indian government has tried to address this issue, and it has released in the past several papers and also research based on the pollution, based on the numbers that they're seeing in Panipat's recycling units, as well as other parts of India. And of course, you might know, but India has its own National Green Tribunal, which again reports on water contamination and health concerns

0: within the country.
1: Absolutely. But, you know, from my understanding, Hanako, there seems to be a massive disconnect, right, where global fashion brands, because I believe they love to boast about using recycled materials in their marketing. But really, who is checking on the conditions of people actually doing the recycling? So if you have to take this piece and probably, you know, move across the borders, speak to the fast fashion brands, what is it that you'd like to tell them right now?
0: you know, I will say that with, of course, major corporate brands, there is, you know, a lot of responsibility on them to ensure that they're essentially where they're sourcing their clothing from is sourced responsibly, and that they are meeting expectations and essentially, you know, knowing what's happening on the ground and being transparent with their consumers, with their customers. But, you know, one thing that I really noticed while reporting this piece is essentially what individuals can do as well. After a piece aired, I got so many questions and comments from our audience asking what they personally can do, because, you know, as you mentioned, corporations, they should know, right, where their clothing comes from. But a lot of the time when you're just one person living somewhere, you know, in the world, it's difficult to get corporations to pay attention to what you're doing. So, you know, a lot of people ask what they could do personally. And, you know, I was doing research on this story actually last week about what people can be doing on an individual basis. And a lot of it has to do with buying more sustainably, buying from brands where we know where the clothing was sourced, where we know how the workers are being treated. Also buying less. There's some research out there that shows if you're from a wealthy G20 Western country, you're actually only really allowed to be purchasing 5 items of clothing per year, if you are concerned about ensuring that we're not contributing to a worsening climate change. But, you know, many of us buy more than that. I used to buy more than that. So it's also about, you know, buying less items, really thinking about what you need. Is it an item that you want or is it something you need? So some of it also has to do with consumer behavior and thinking about it on an individual scale as well.
1: I have my final question for you, if that's okay with you. If cleaning up the industry now means raising cost and potentially putting these informal factories out of business, what is the ethical way forward? How do we fix the system without destroying, say, the livelihoods of the people who depend on it?
0: Yeah, I think that's a very good question. And of course, given the current political climate and what's happening in our world, it is very difficult to ensure that we can protect all workers and protect all parts of the industry. But, you know, that is why we do pieces like this. And that is why we try to bring attention to stories about regular people in different parts of the world, because some of these laborers, you know, they don't have media to speak to all the time. They're not able to show sort of the environmental impact, the health impact that they are experiencing because of some of the lack of regulations in their industry. So a lot of it has to do with listening to the stories, finding the stories that really benefit the world and ensuring that they have a platform. And again, you know, it is ensuring that governments are aware of these issues and making sure that we have a constant communication and dialogue with those who are in power and those who can enact actual change.
1: Well, Hanako, all I have to say is thank you so very much for coming on to the show today. Your reporting really pulls back the curtain on a world most of us never even think about when we look at our own closets. So, yes, this has been an eye-opener. I really appreciate you sharing these stories with us, and more power to you.
0: Thank you so much.
1: You're more than welcome. We'll continue more conversations right here on Talk 100.3. All you have to do is literally just stay tuned. Absolutely. 10:56 on the clock. It's time for me to kind of put the curtains onto the show today. Why? Because that is it. It is the weekend. Hoping that you've made most out of the conversations that we were sharing out here. My name is Muriel Deesa. Don't forget the name. You can always find me on Instagram at MurielTalk100.3, or you can get onto our talk page, Talk100.3, and show us some love. That's exactly what we look forward to. And this, the name of the show is called Daybreak. With me, Muriel Deesa, every single day, 7 a.m. all the way down until until 11 a.m. and be part of the Fun Asia Network. A very good morning to the ones that have tuned in. And even, you know, though you're having a very slow start probably to the day or to the week. It has been slow. Yes, there are a couple of things and turbulent times. People are going through so many things professionally, personally, whatever it is. We are in this together. Always know that you will have that room in my heart forever. So, you know, on that note, enough said, chin up and let's face the world in a stride that probably people think otherwise of us. And that's the only thing I'd like to leave you with. Keep that smile on. You are precious. You mean the whole world to me. I will see you on Monday. And that's something that I can assure you of as of today. And more power to you. Looking forward to more conversations with you. If there's anything that has touched your heart or the conversations that you love, you can always feel free to send us your message 0586861003. Why? Because that puts sometimes a smile on my face, right? And I think that's really important that we rub off energies onto each other. I'll see you on Monday. Bye.

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1: BBC News with David Harper. Mourners have begun paying their respects to Iran's late supreme leader Ali Khamenei at the Grand Musalla Mosque in Tehran. His coffin is on display along with those of four family members, including a toddler granddaughter, killed with him on the first day of the war launched by Israel and the US in February. Venezuela's interim president says almost every official in the state at the epicentre of last week's powerful twin earthquakes died in the event. 2,600 are now known to have been killed nationwide. The United Nations Human Rights Council will hold an emergency session on Sudan shortly, as fears grow of an imminent attack on the city of El Obeid. It's been under siege by the paramilitary Rapid Support Forces. Officials in Ukraine's Sumy region say four people have been killed in fresh Russian strikes. Meanwhile, Russian state media say a woman has been killed following a Ukrainian aerial attack on the border city of Belgorod. A Guatemalan man extradited to the US has pleaded guilty to his role in the deaths of 53 migrants found in the back of a lorry in Texas 4 years ago. Rigoberto Ramon Miranda Orozco faces a maximum penalty of life imprisonment. Japan has started installing hundreds of cameras in its northern mountains as part of a nationwide survey of the bear population following a surge in attacks. Japan has recorded 13 fatal maulings last year. A new study has found that bottlenose dolphins in the Adriatic Sea are altering their feeding habits by increasingly following fishing trawlers to scavenge for food. A team of researchers tracked hundreds of trawlers over 150 days to monitor any dolphin behaviour. A rare surviving copy of the American Declaration of Independence has been discovered in London. It's the only known example of its kind outside of the United States. It will now go on display at the National Archives. BBC News.
0: 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All in just 5 minutes. Henna Speedy Easy Hair Colour. 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
1: BBC News with David Harper. Mourners have begun paying their respects to Iran's late supreme leader Ali Khamenei at the Grand Musalla Mosque in Tehran. His coffin is on display along with those of four family members, including a toddler granddaughter, killed with him on the first day of the war launched by Israel and the US in February. Venezuela's interim president says almost every official in the state at the epicentre of last week's powerful twin earthquakes died in the event. Telsey Rodriguez said nearly 2,600 people are now known to have been killed nationwide. The United Nations Human Rights Council will hold an emergency session on Sudan shortly, as fears grow of an imminent attack on the city of El Obeid. It's been under siege by the paramilitary Rapid Support Forces. Officials in Ukraine's Sumy region say four people have been killed in fresh Russian strikes. Meanwhile, Russian state media say a woman has been killed following a Ukrainian aerial attack on the border city of Belgorod. A Guatemalan man extradited to the US has pleaded guilty to his role in the deaths of 53 migrants found in the back of a lorry in Texas 4 years ago. Rigoberto Ramon Miranda Orozco faces a maximum penalty of life imprisonment. Japan has started installing hundreds of cameras in its northern mountains as part of a nationwide survey of the bear population following a surge in attacks. Japan has recorded 13 fatal maulings last year. A new study has found that bottlenose dolphins in the Adriatic Sea are altering their feeding habits by increasingly following fishing trawlers to scavenge for food. A team of researchers tracked hundreds of trawlers over 150 days to monitor any dolphin behaviour. A rare surviving copy of the American Declaration of Independence has been discovered in London. It's the only known example of its kind outside of the United States. It will now go on display at the National Archives. BBC News.
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2: From the sports desk, this is Muriel Deesa. In football, Gonçalo Ramos grabbed a 94th-minute winner after Cristiano Ronaldo had scored his first goal in a World Cup knockout stage as Portugal came from behind to beat Croatia and progress to the last 16. Second half, substitute Ramos rose above two Croatia defenders to head in from a superb Rafael Leao's cross as a pulsating match looked to be heading for an extra time. Meanwhile, Spain eased into round of 16 of the World Cup with a comfortable 3-0 win over Austria in Los Angeles. Spain had been frustrated to see Marc Cucurella's goal controversially disallowed for a foul on the goalkeeper, but it was only temporary for a spirited Austria side. Mikel opened the scoring late in the first half and there was no way back. In tennis, Iga Swiatek continued her Wimbledon title defence by overpowering former finalist Karolina Pliskova in a commanding straight set victory to reach the third round before former champion Lina responded with a dominant display. Polish world number 3 Swiatek cried on court after battling to a three-set win over Taylor Townsend in their opening match on Tuesday, having found opening play on centre court as the reigning champion really emotional. In Formula One, Lewiston says Silverstone will be a completely different circuit with this year's new cars. The British Grand Prix track is renowned as one of the most demanding for drivers because of its sequence of challenging high-speed corners, but the lack of braking points means the cars will be energy-starved this year. So we'll be running with not much more than half the engine's full power at key points of the track. In cricket, England stormed into the final of their home T20 World Cup with a comprehensive victory over South Africa, built on a blistering half-centuries by Nat Skiver-Brunt, returning from injury, and Heather Knight. The England captain's present and pass combined for a 133-run partnership for the fourth wicket of 90 balls to rescue the side from a 23-for-3 and set up a 40-run win. It was the highest partnership for any wicket in a women's T20 World Cup semi-final and the second highest at this edition of the tournament, earning them the right to face Australia in Sunday's title decider at Lord's. And that's all from the sports desk with me, Muriel Deesa, only on Talk 100.3, part of the Funisha Network.
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1: BBC News with David Harper. Mourners have begun paying their respects to Iran's late supreme leader Ali Khamenei at the Grand Musalla Mosque in Tehran. His coffin is on display along with those of four family members, including a toddler granddaughter, killed with him on the first day of the war launched by Israel and the US in February. Venezuela's interim president says almost every official in the state at the epicentre of last week's powerful twin earthquakes died in the event. Telsey Rodriguez said nearly 2,600 people are now known to have been killed nationwide. The United Nations Human Rights Council will hold an emergency session on Sudan shortly, as fears grow of an imminent attack on the city of El Obeid. It's been under siege by the paramilitary Rapid Support Forces. Officials in Ukraine's Sumy region say four people have been killed in fresh Russian strikes. Meanwhile, Russian state media say a woman has been killed following a Ukrainian aerial attack on the border city of Belgorod. A Guatemalan man extradited to the US has pleaded guilty to his role in the deaths of 53 migrants found in the back of a lorry in Texas 4 years ago. Rigoberto Ramon Miranda Orozco faces a maximum penalty of life imprisonment. Japan has started installing hundreds of cameras in its northern mountains as part of a nationwide survey of the bear population following a surge in attacks. Japan has recorded 13 fatal maulings last year. A new study has found that bottlenose dolphins in the Adriatic Sea are altering their feeding habits by increasingly following fishing trawlers to scavenge for food. A team of researchers tracked hundreds of trawlers over 150 days to monitor any dolphin behaviour. A rare surviving copy of the American Declaration of Independence has been discovered in London. It's the only known example of its kind outside of the United States. It will now go on display at the National Archives. BBC News.
0: 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All in just 5 minutes. Henna Speedy Easy Hair Colour. 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
1: BBC News with David Harper. Mourners have begun paying their respects to Iran's late supreme leader Ali Khamenei at the Grand Musalla Mosque in Tehran. His coffin is on display along with those of four family members, including a toddler granddaughter killed with him on the first day of the war launched by Israel and the US in February. Venezuela's interim president says almost every official in the state at the epicentre of last week's powerful twin earthquakes died in the event. Telsey Rodriguez said nearly 2,600 people are now known to have been killed nationwide. The United Nations Human Rights Council will hold an emergency session on Sudan shortly, as fears grow of an imminent attack on the city of El Obeid. It's been under siege by the paramilitary Rapid Support Forces. Officials in Ukraine's Sumy region say four people have been killed in fresh Russian strikes. Meanwhile, Russian state media say a woman has been killed following a Ukrainian aerial attack on the border city of Belgorod. A Guatemalan man extradited to the US has pleaded guilty to his role in the deaths of 53 migrants found in the back of a lorry in Texas 4 years ago. Rigoberto Ramon Miranda Orozco faces a maximum penalty of life imprisonment. Japan has started installing hundreds of cameras in its northern mountains as part of a nationwide survey of the bear population following a surge in attacks. Japan has recorded 13 fatal maulings last year. A new study has found that bottlenose dolphins in the Adriatic Sea are altering their feeding habits by increasingly following fishing trawlers to scavenge for food. A team of researchers tracked hundreds of trawlers over 150 days to monitor any dolphin behaviour. A rare surviving copy of the American Declaration of Independence has been discovered in London. It's the only known example of its kind outside of the United States. It will now go on display at the National Archives. BBC News.
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2: BBC News with Virginia Ellis. The United Nations Human Rights Council is holding an emergency session on Sudan as fears grow of an imminent attack on the city of El Obeid by the paramilitary Rapid Support Forces. The UN Human Rights Chief, Volker Turk, said another human rights catastrophe was unfolding in the city and the surrounding North Kordofan state. Mourners have begun paying their respects to Iran's late Supreme Leader Ali Khamenei at the Grand Mosalla Mosque in Tehran. His coffin is on display along with those of four family members, including a toddler granddaughter killed with him on the first day of the war launched by Israel and the US in February. Officials in Ukraine's Sumy region say four people have been killed in fresh Russian strikes. Meanwhile, Russian state media say a woman has been killed following a Ukrainian aerial attack on the border city of Belgorod. Uganda is the latest country to start evacuating its citizens from South Africa following recent protests targeting undocumented migrants. The first group of people arrived home on Friday morning. A passenger coach has plunged into a ravine in southwestern Pakistan, killing at least 40 people. Rescue teams say dozens of emergency workers and ambulances have been deployed. Health officials in the Democratic Republic of Congo say more than 200 patients have recovered from Ebola. They have attributed the progress to enhanced surveillance and testing in the affected areas. Scientists say bottlenose dolphins in the Adriatic Sea are increasingly following fishing trawlers to find food and teaching the behavior to their young. The new study suggests their natural prey has become harder to find in heavily overfished waters. BBC News.
1: 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All in just 5 minutes. 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
1: BBC News with Virginia Ellis. The United Nations Human Rights Council is holding an emergency session on Sudan as fears grow of an imminent attack on the city of El Obeid by the paramilitary Rapid Support Forces. The UN Human Rights Chief, Volker Turk, said another human rights catastrophe was unfolding in the city and the surrounding North Kordofan state. Mourners have begun paying their respects to Iran's late Supreme Leader Ali Khamenei at the Grand Mosalla Mosque in Tehran. His coffin is on display along with those of four family members, including a toddler granddaughter killed with him on the first day of the war launched by Israel and the US in February. Officials in Ukraine's Sumy region say four people have been killed in fresh Russian strikes. Meanwhile, Russian state media say a woman has been killed following a Ukrainian aerial attack on the border city of Belgorod. Uganda is the latest country to start evacuating its citizens from South Africa following recent protests targeting undocumented migrants. The first group of people arrived home on Friday morning. A passenger coach has plunged into a ravine in southwestern Pakistan, killing at least 40 people. Rescue teams say dozens of emergency workers and ambulances have been deployed. Health officials in the Democratic Republic of Congo say more than 200 patients have recovered from Ebola. They have attributed the progress to enhanced surveillance and testing in the affected areas. Scientists say bottlenose dolphins in the Adriatic Sea are increasingly following fishing trawlers to find food and teaching the behavior to their young. The new study suggests their natural prey has become harder to find in heavily overfished waters. BBC News.
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2: From the sports desk, this is Muriel Deesa. In football, Gonçalo Ramos grabbed a 94th-minute winner after Cristiano Ronaldo had scored his first goal in a World Cup knockout stage as Portugal came from behind to beat Croatia and progress to the last 16. Second-half substitute Ramos rose above two Croatia defenders to head in from a superb Rafael Leao's cross as a pulsating match looked to be heading for an extra time. Meanwhile, Spain eased into round of 16 of the World Cup with a comfortable 3-0 win over Austria in Los Angeles. Spain had been frustrated to see Marc Cucurella's goal controversially disallowed for a foul on the goalkeeper, but it was only temporary for a spirited Austria side. Mikel opened the scoring late in the first half and there was no way back. In tennis, Iga Swiatek continued her Wimbledon title defence by overpowering former finalist Karolina Pliskova in a commanding straight set victory to reach the third round before former champion Lina responded with a dominant display. Polish world number 3 Swiatek cried on court after battling to a 3-set win over Taylor Townsend in their opening match on Tuesday and found opening play on centre court as the reigning champion really emotional. In Formula One, Lewis Hamilton says Silverstone will be a completely different circuit with this year's new cars. The British Grand Prix track is renowned as one of the most demanding for drivers because of its sequence of challenging high-speed corners, but the lack of braking points means the cars will be energy-starved this year. So we'll be running with not much more than half the engine's full power at key points of the track. In cricket, England stormed into the final of their home T20 World Cup with a comprehensive victory over South Africa, built on a blistering half-centuries by Nat Skiver-Brunt, returning from injury, and Heather Knight. The England captain's present and pass combined for a 133-run partnership for the fourth wicket of 90 balls to rescue the side from a 23-for-3 and set up a 40-run win. It was the highest partnership for any wicket in a women's T20 World Cup semi-final and the second highest at this edition of the tournament, earning them the right to face Australia in Sunday's title decider at Lord's. And that's all from the sports desk with me, Muriel Deesa, only on Talk 100.3, part of the Funasia Network.
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1: BBC News with David Harper. The UN's human rights chief has warned that a catastrophe is unfolding in Sudan's North Kordofan state. Addressing an emergency session of the UN's Human Rights Council, he called to discuss the country's brutal civil war. Volker Turk said that for 18 months, civilians in the state had been subjected to siege-like conditions by the paramilitary rapid support forces. Uganda is the latest country to start evacuating its citizens from South Africa following recent protests targeting undocumented migrants. The first group of people arrived home on Friday morning. A passenger coach has plunged into a ravine in southwestern Pakistan, killing at least 40 people. Rescue teams say dozens of emergency workers and ambulances have been deployed. The authorities in Ukraine's capital, Kyiv, have urged residents to limit their time outdoors after fires caused by large-scale Russian strikes on Wednesday led to a spike in air pollution. Health officials in the Democratic Republic of Congo say more than 200 patients have recovered from Ebola. They have attributed the progress to enhanced surveillance and testing in the affected areas. And scientists say bottlenose dolphins in the Adriatic Sea are increasingly following fishing trawlers to find food and teaching the behaviour to their young. The new study suggests their natural prey has become harder to find in heavily overfished waters. BBC News.
0: 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Grey coverage, vibrant colour, natural finish. All in just 5 minutes. 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Made in Italy. 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
1: BBC News with David Harper. The UN's human rights chief has warned that a catastrophe is unfolding in Sudan's North Kordofan state. Addressing an emergency session of the UN's Human Rights Council, he called to discuss the country's brutal civil war. Volker Turk said that for 18 months, civilians in the state had been subjected to siege-like conditions by the paramilitary rapid support forces. Uganda is the latest country to start evacuating its citizens from South Africa following recent protests targeting undocumented migrants. The first group of people arrived home on Friday morning. A passenger coach has plunged into a ravine in southwestern Pakistan, killing at least 40 people. Rescue teams say dozens of emergency workers and ambulances have been deployed. Authorities in Ukraine's capital, Kyiv, have urged residents to limit their time outdoors after fires caused by large-scale Russian strikes on Wednesday led to a spike in air pollution. Health officials in the Democratic Republic of Congo say more than 200 patients have recovered from Ebola. They have attributed the progress to enhanced surveillance and testing in the affected areas. And scientists say bottlenose dolphins in the Adriatic Sea are increasingly following fishing trawlers to find food and teaching the behaviour to their young. The new study suggests their natural prey has become harder to find in heavily overfished waters. BBC News.
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1: BBC News with David Harper. The UN's human rights chief has warned that a catastrophe is unfolding in Sudan's North Kordofan state. Addressing an emergency session of the UN's Human Rights Council, he called to discuss the country's brutal civil war. Volker Turk said that for 18 months, civilians in the state had been subjected to siege-like conditions by the paramilitary Rapid Support Forces. Uganda is the latest country to start evacuating its citizens from South Africa following recent protests targeting undocumented migrants. The first group of people arrived home on Friday morning. A passenger coach has plunged into a ravine in southwestern Pakistan, killing at least 40 people. Rescue teams say dozens of emergency workers and ambulances have been deployed. The authorities in Ukraine's capital, Kyiv, have urged residents to limit their time outdoors after fires caused by large-scale Russian strikes on Wednesday led to a spike in air pollution. Health officials in the Democratic Republic of Congo say more than 200 patients have recovered from Ebola. They have attributed the progress to enhanced surveillance and testing in the affected areas. And scientists say bottlenose dolphins in the Adriatic Sea are increasingly following fishing trawlers to find food and teaching the behaviour to their young. The new study suggests their natural prey has become harder to find in heavily overfished waters. BBC News.
0: 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Grey coverage, vibrant colour, natural finish. All in just 5 minutes. Henna Speedy Easy Hair Colour. 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
3: Hello and welcome to Talk Sport and Business. A very good afternoon as we get things underway with the FIFA World Cup 2026 and a very glittering career of Cristiano Ronaldo and his hunt for the first ever World Cup trophy of his. That chase continues thanks to a late VAR call made. But that means for Luka Modric, the Croatian captain, his journey comes to an end in international football. That was his last dance. Meantime, Spain absolutely flying in their round of 32 fixture. And Switzerland, they beat Algeria for the first World Cup knockout win in 88 years. So definitely some records tumbling last night. All these discussions coming up in this hour of the show.
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3: Portugal versus Croatia, Cristiano Ronaldo versus Luka Modric, two members of the footballing community which share immense respect and have had tons of success when it comes to on and off the pitch, and two good friends more than anything. Both these players shared a lengthy duration of time at Real Madrid, where Luka Modric, the serviceman, and Cristiano

Ronaldo racking up the goals, and both of them, well, they know each other like telepathy. It's as simple as put, but for one of them, it certainly would have been the last dance in international football, or on the World Cup stage at least, and it went for Luka Modric to say goodbye. A late VAR call definitely was brought into play, and it's the use of the AI technology that is implanted inside the ball. Now, if you're a cricket fan, you certainly know what a snicko meter is. You know what inside edges are. You know what an ultra edge concept is. It's something when the bat meets the ball, and if there is any bit of connection, there's a spike that goes up to show that yes, there was connection. That is basically what a snicko or an ultra edge concept in cricket is. And finally, after years and years, that particular concept has also been implemented in the FIFA World Cup with the ball. And that certainly is what happened in last night's game with Portugal versus Croatia. Now, it was almost in the 100th minute of the match, the 101st or 102nd minute of the match. Croatia were trailing 2-1 to Portugal, and after a dramatic and chaotic second half, Croatia thought they had equalized through Manchester City's Guardiola, who tapped home from close range, a tap-in attempt by Guardiola, which was successful. But as the celebrations were ongoing, as Croatia thought that they had the equalizer, they thought they could take it into the extra time. But you know what? The referees thought, hang on a minute, we need to take this into VAR look. And I'll tell you the reason why, but before that, the dugout of the Portugal squad absolutely dejected. You could see Cristiano Ronaldo, who'd earlier gotten a goal in the match thanks to a penalty. He had been subbed off, and his face, he was absolutely shattered. Cristiano Ronaldo was substituted for their striker Ramos, who in fact got the second goal, which would then go on to be the winner for Portugal. But then the question hanging around this whole snickometer situation was, had Croatia's Igor Matanovic flicked the ball during the build-up? Now, if Igor was in contact, if he had touched the ball, then Guardiola would have been offside. Otherwise, the goal would have stood. And in order to determine if there was a touch or not, that's where the video assistant referee came into the situation, and then the snickometer also was called in, and then a goal check was conducted, and then thanks to that slight little spike. Now, we talk about how cricket is a very fine game of margins. In football, those margins usually come into account with offside situations. Over here, the checking or the refereeing has gone up a notch. It's taken to a different element, also telling you if there has been a touch by a player thanks to the new concept of snickometer. That's exactly what was brought in, and this certainly was a spike on Igor's body. That means Guardiola's equalizer was ruled out. He was called offside. It was the last kick of the match, and that meant the goal was cancelled. Portugal's lead of 2-1 stayed. Portugal would then go on to beat Croatia in the round of 32 fixture. Now, after this decision was made, plastic bottles thrown onto the pitch, Croatian fans absolutely devastated, shocked, furious. And in the heat of the moment, I understand these emotions, attacking players or throwing things onto the pitch, that certainly is unacceptable. You can't have that happening. That is a big, big security concern, and that will be looked into by the officials as well. But however, when you have technology at use, and when it's implemented in the right way and used for any decisive moment, I think that is a call I certainly can, fall in line with and say that's a good use of technology. This is why the game is progressing in a certain manner. Now, there have been other situations where VAR, for example, has not been implemented in the best of ways. But over here, certainly it came in the favor of Portugal. And you know what?
a technology call, usually like VAR for offsides or goal line technology, it doesn't necessarily have to favor a certain team. And this is what I try and explain to people. It's on the side of what's justice at that moment. What is the right call? Now, if it went in Croatia's favor, then the Croatian fans would have been happy and they would have said, wow, you know, technology is great. Now, because it didn't go in their favor, can you really, you know, sit there and say why this is technology is bad? You know, just because it doesn't go in your favor doesn't mean that it's essentially a bad thing. And, you know, the result for Croatia with that defeat means for 40-year-old legend Luka Modric, it was surely the end of his World Cup career. And he'd announced as well that it would be his last dance. And, you know, again, there is always an element

mean that it's essentially a bad thing. And, you know, the result for Croatia with that defeat means for 40-year-old legend Luka Modric, it was surely the end of his World Cup career. And he'd announced as well that it would be his last dance. And, you know, again, there is always an element of luck or an element of, you know, things could have gone your way. Maybe, you know, it wasn't meant to be so. Now, you talk about this particular technology, how and why it was implemented. Well, the Trionda match ball, made by Adidas, of course, it has a microchip in it and it can detect when the ball has been touched with precision data, and every individual touch of the ball with the boot or a hand or the head is immediately sent to the VAR referee. Now, if there is an element of a penalty call, you know, whether the it could be for penalties, free kicks, it could be even for a case of which player has had the last touch on the ball before the ball goes out of play. It can also help you, you know, take decisions on a corner call or a throw-in for that matter. So every single element of this is calculated and VAR has the ability to make the right calls. Shortly after the incident, well, FIFA certainly released a statement explaining the decision, saying the technology proved Igor Matanovic had touched the ball. Now, earlier on, right, this isn't the first time that such technology has helped them. You go back a couple of days, a couple of weeks ago, Sweden benefited from this technology against Tunisia earlier in the tournament. So it was a goal that was initially ruled for offside, but Sneko showed that the teammate Alexander Isak got the faintest of touches on the ball, and when he did, Swanberg had moved back into an onside position, meaning that the goal was allowed. So two contrast situations over here. The technology last night certainly helped rule out a goal, but previously the same technology had also been useful to prove that yes, a goal should stand. So in both cases, a fair judgment has been received by this particular bit of technology. So whether VAR, you know, usually with offsides or whatever, has made the right calls with penalties or whatever, all that aside, I think the Sneko call, absolutely incredible. And this bit of technology is something that I certainly think should continue to keep going. Well, the Croatian boss, you can imagine his, you know, his dismay or his frustration. The coach, well, certainly he refused to give his detailed thoughts. You know, that bit of emotion, certainly some coaches, some managers decide, you know, at that particular moment, best not to voice my opinions. But he certainly did go on to say that the refereeing was very bad. No fouls, no set pieces on our side, which could have been and should have been. So he's talking basically about during the course of the play where some decisions didn't go his way. And certainly, you know, he can have those thoughts and opinions. 0586861003. Share your thoughts and messages. What did you make of Portugal's victory over Croatia and this introduction of a new technology? Or you can call me 800-81003. You can share your thoughts. I'm certainly in favor of the Sneko technology, both in football and in cricket. And if you agree with me, you can share those thoughts. Or if you disagree with me, certainly share your thoughts on that as well and why you think it is killing the game. Well, coach here certainly believes that VAR is killing emotions. It kills the immediacy. It kills, you know, the aspect of celebrating real-time emotions. All that said and done, when VAR didn't exist, people certainly went on to say, you have technology, you have money, you have everything available, and still you're not able to make the right calls. So it's a case of you can have the best of the best availabilities, but if it doesn't favor you somewhere or the other, you feel like, you know, injustice has been done to you. So on the other hand, for the legend, that is Cristiano Ronaldo, certainly he'll breathe a sigh of relief thanks to technology. He's never won the World Cup before, and certainly, you know, he'd be thinking, wow, how did I
how did Portugal survive that? Because trust me, watching that game for 100 odd minutes, it certainly felt like Croatia was all over Portugal. This is again a Portugal team we've talked about time and time again that has been not at its devastating best, neither in its creative manner either. They certainly lacked that kick, that punch that one would have expected when you have the likes of a Bruno Fernandes. You've got Vitinha, João Neves with you. Pedro Neto was the player that was introduced. Rafa

0: Leao also getting into the starting 11 this time. That meant the players like Bernardo Silva, he was put to the bench. Felix not getting appearances in this World Cup just yet. Diogo Dalot once again put down to the bench. Nuno Mendes, I dare say Nuno Mendes, his services, his runs that he was able to make certainly helped provide that little bit of a flair. João Cancelo, pretty, you know, forgettable performance for him. Cristiano Ronaldo, again, he's a man that walks into those attacking positions and he just waits for the ball. On an odd occasion, he can get that defender out of position, drag him along with him, but then again, Cristiano, somewhere along the line, he's adding more weight to this Portuguese squad. People anticipated that he wouldn't start, he would be coming on from the bench, but it has been the other way around, and certainly this time around, when he was substituted for Gonçalo Ramos, certainly Ramos got that winner. It definitely favored them. Croatia, on the other hand, and one must definitely credit the longevity of Ivan Perisic. My word, this man comes on, makes an immediate impact. I can't think of another player that has been absolutely incredible. Mind you, this time he's playing out of position as well against Portugal. Played that left back, got that goal. And certainly, I'd say he certainly was the best player for Croatia last night. They kept pouring that pressure onto the Portuguese squad. Now, for Portugal, they go on to meet Spain in the round of 16. That will certainly be a big, big match for them coming up. Certainly, Spain also had a huge night where they came victorious against their opponents, against Austria. 3-0 victory over there. Once again, good performances for some of those youngsters. But we'll come back with that discussion of Spain's victory. In the meantime, just to wrap up the fact that should Croatia have had their goal stand? This discussion by Sky Sports.
1: Well, FIFA have provided an explanation on X. They say, according to the data provided by Connected Ball Technology housed within the football, it was proven that contact was made by Croatia's Igor Matanovic in the build-up to the goal against Portugal, allowing the referee to correctly determine offside and disallow the goal. IMU sensors housed within the ball are capable of determining any slight contact displayed to viewers in the broadcast as a heartbeat graphic and allowing officials an unprecedented level of data to make fast, accurate decisions.
2: And here is that heartbeat graphic, a first proper glimpse of this Nikometer being used at this World Cup, the technology that maybe not a lot of you knew was being used. Now, Snicko, as it's more commonly known, is often used in cricket and helps to detect sound waves to pick up if contact has been made with something when watching a replay back in slow motion. Now, in this case, there is a microchip inside the World Cup ball which records highly accurate real-time data on everything, including movement, speed, trajectory, and crucially, touches by players. Now, this chip feeds information back to the VAR. What you may not have been aware of is that Snicko has already been used at FIFA for well over 5 years now, first appearing at the 2022 World Cup, and it was also available at the European Championships in 2024. The sensor in the ball produces that clear waveform graphic and spikes there if it makes contact. VAR assistant Jared Gillett spotted that spike and instructed the referee to go to the monitor before disallowing Croatia's goal. So having heard that explanation, Charlie, we know you're no stranger to VAR. How does that decision sit with you and the way we got there and the moment, really? Because football is a moments game, an emotional game, and that emotion was changed.
3: Listen, I actually didn't know Snicko was involved in it overall, I've got to be honest. But the emotional side of it has been taken out of it. Like, it feels like everything just has gone on pause. Now, you can imagine how Croatia felt when that's gone in, similar to Portugal, and now all of a sudden that's obviously been taken away. I just feel at certain moments, because we are at the World Cup, and it's the slightest of moments that can change someone potentially winning the World Cup and not, you've got to go on the defensive and say, well, VAR ultimately got to the right decision.
1: Yeah.
3: But if we are nitpicking, we are at the biggest competition in world football. And so ultimately we've come to the right decision.
1: That's it, isn't it? Because, you know, people will say, oh, you're taking all the emotion out. Football's a game of emotions. But it's the right call. I mean, it's there's no subjectivity here.
3: No, and that is the thing. They've got to the right call. You just look at it and it's like the emotional side of it, how the highs and the lows. But ultimately, the right decision has they've got to. And that's the biggest thing. Now, if you were part of the Croatian national team, you'd be going absolutely mad. You would be, because you're such a high and then you feel like you've been hard done by. But if you're in the Portugal set up, then it's perfect.
2: And also you think, like, a lot of people obviously don't like VAR, but you feel like this is the moment where it actually has worked, because it's impossible for the assistant referee, almost impossible for them to make that call on the pitch. They've given the goal because on the replay it does not look like the ball has been touched, and in real time it doesn't look like
3: the ball has been touched. We could sit here and watch that 100 times and we would never once say, oh, I can see they've been...
1: Yeah. You know, I think a big part of this is, you know, we love to root for the underdog, don't we? And we know that Cristiano Ronaldo can polarise opinion. So maybe a lot of people were rooting for Croatia. But if the shoe was on the other foot, if DR Congo scored a goal like this against England in the 93rd minute, you'd be saying, well, no, the fella's offside.
3: And also, this technology is used in cricket, as we say. If that has happened at the World Cup fighting the cricket or in the Ashes or whatever, we'd be saying... That's out, and off he goes back to the hut. And so what's the difference if we're using the same technology in football?
0: It's a good example that, you know, an English broadcaster like Sky Sports talking about the Ashes, for example, a snickometer. I remember, you know, going back in time, there was a delivery where Stuart Broad edged off his bat. It went to one of the fielders. It was a catch, quite evidently, but Stuart Broad just said, no, I'm going to hang around. Let me wait for the umpire. What's his decision? There was a clear nick. There was a deflection off the bat. And because Stuart Broad didn't walk, and as convinced was the umpire as well to not give it out, the Australian bowler, the wicketkeeper, and all the fielders just congregated in the centre, and they're just asking Broad, didn't you nick that? And, you know, Stuart Broad just says, well, I might have, I might not have. And, you know, quite later on in the game, he comes out and says, well, I certainly nicked that. But because the umpire didn't give it out, he essentially doesn't need to walk off. And that's where the margin of error is so, so small that it can have an impact on the result of a game. Now, a test match, for example, could be played across 5 days. That's different. A T20, a one-day match, yes, you know, it's there and then a sudden result. You have 10 wickets, but football is even more tinier in the sense that a single goal can decide the fate of a team in a tournament. And that's why every bit of technology that is used has essentially been put to the right use, both by the referees and the VAR officials as well. This is one such example where, finally, technology has been put to good use, and kudos to the referees to make use of it. There have been some human errors throughout the 2026 FIFA World Cup. We'll get into that discussion as well. But certainly do share your thoughts and opinions. 0586861003. That's the number to WhatsApp me, or call me 800-81003. And we'll keep this conversation going about the FIFA World Cup 2026. Cristiano Ronaldo, for now, his dreams move on to lift the World Cup.
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0: Hello and welcome to Talk Sport and Business. We'll have a look at the markets first. But mind you, the US markets, well, they'll be closed for Independence Day holiday. The financial markets, including the New York Stock Exchange and NASDAQ, are closed for the 3rd of July 2026 in observance of Independence Day. The bond market is also fully shuttered for the day after an early close on Thursday afternoon. So we'll give you some numbers that are with us. The Dow Jones certainly up 1.14% at 52,900.07. The S&P 500, well, that's at 7,483.24. And the NASDAQ is down 0.80% at 25,832.67. Shifting to the European markets, well, the DAX is up 0.38% at 25,677.06. The FTSE 100 is down 0.39% at 10,611.27. And the CAC around 40 is down 0.20% at 8,472.99. Finally, in the Asia Asian markets. Well, the Nikkei 225 is up 1.47% at 69,744.07. The Sensex is up 0.34% at 77,763.91. And the Nifty 50 is up 0.39% at 24,270.85.
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0: And I'll tell you what, the FIFA World Cup certainly has been a revelation for a lot of, you know, some of the fans that go the usual route of, say, Netherlands, Spain, France, England, Germany, Brazil, Argentina. You pick the top best, you pick the, you know, top 8, the top 10 legacy countries that have lifted the trophies before. But 2026 offers a little bit of an extra flair, that little extra, you know, a spike in the interest of the regular fan as well, when they see elements like, say, the Norwegian fans. They've taken social media by absolute storm, and these fans, with their Viking-esque celebrations, their, you know, the dresses that they put on to come in, and the costumes rather that they put on to attend these matches. And they're not just going for the football games, mind you, they're going for any and available, you know, college games, they're going for the baseball matches, they're taken over the streets, they took over Times Square. Absolutely incredible to watch. Norway certainly is one such team that has captured the imaginations of all fans, and this is why time and time again it's proven that the World Cup, FIFA World Cup, happening every 4 years, certainly is the biggest sporting occasion in the entire history of the world. Some might say it's the Olympics, but I'll gladly disagree with that, and that's a conversation on its own. But certainly leading from the front for Norway is a certain Erling Haaland. Now, this man is on a mission, not just for the golden boot, but to take Norway as far as he can. And here's what he had to say about his footballing journey, and not just the journey, but about Haaland on and off the pitch, and what every neutral fan, if you want to know a bit more about Norway, well, hear it from the man himself, Erling Haaland.
5: The sun been aggressive towards me, but no, I enjoy it. I love the sun. Just need to be careful because my skin is a bit vulnerable in these temperatures. I think people think I'm like a bit like this, but I'm really calm. You know, I'm just trying to have a good time. That's really what I want to do. I want to smile. I want to enjoy. On the pitch is how you should be on the pitch, and then off the pitch you're completely different. So off the pitch is a calm guy that just want to have fun, enjoy my life, and on the pitch want to attack like a Viking.
6: When you've got a striking Viking, you've got a guarantee of goals.
5: First of all, obviously the history is incredible. Of course, a lot of things were not good what they did, obviously, let's be honest. But I like the mentality kind of thing, that I don't care about anything, we're just going to go there and get our job done, you know. Also that they were stronger and better than everyone, literally. That's what I love. And also the togetherness as well. I think they had like an incredible bonding between each other when they were sailing across the whole world and everything. So the Vikings are inspiring, of course. I played it since I was really young, so for me, not a dream come true, because I didn't dream of getting on Clash of Clans when I was young, you know, but to play a game when you're young, and also when you're older, and then be able to work together with them, and then getting on the game is for me really special. He never pushed me to anything, but he early knew that I wanted to become good at football, and I said it a long time, hopefully one day I'll become better than you, I told him many times, and yeah, that's also something that's been a kind of a motivation for me ever since I was young, you know, to live from football and to become better than him. I love celebrating, first of all. What does everybody want to do? What does everybody try? They try to score goals. I remember when I scored one goal, it was such a good feeling in me that I was like, oh, I want to do this. I want to become an expert on this. Just score as many goals as possible to get this feeling again and again. What they should know about Norway? First of all, me, of course. Erling Haaland. It's important. Important thing, of course. No, but a small country, which has achieved great things. We are really like an athlete country, really, if it comes from skiing, running, football, handball, golf, tennis. There's a lot of sports that we're good in. I mean, everything, you know, this is what I've been trying to do now for ever since I came to the national team 6 years ago. So it's a dream, and I've said it many times before, I'll do everything I can.
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7: BBC News with David Harper. The UN's human rights chief has warned that a catastrophe is unfolding in Sudan's North Kordofan state. Addressing an emergency session of the UN's Human Rights Council, he called to discuss the country's brutal civil war. Volker Turk said that for 18 months, civilians in the state had been subjected to siege-like conditions by the paramilitary rapid support forces. Uganda is the latest country to start evacuating its citizens from South Africa following recent protests targeting undocumented migrants. The first group of people arrived home on Friday morning. A passenger coach has plunged into a ravine in southwestern Pakistan, killing at least 40 people. Rescue teams say dozens of emergency workers and ambulances have been deployed. The authorities in Ukraine's capital, Kyiv, have urged residents to limit their time outdoors after fires caused by large-scale Russian strikes on Wednesday led to a spike in air pollution. Health officials in the Democratic Republic of Congo say more than 200 patients have recovered from Ebola. They have attributed the progress to enhanced surveillance and testing in the affected areas. And scientists say bottlenose dolphins in the Adriatic Sea are increasingly following fishing trawlers to find food and teaching the behaviour to their young. The new study suggests their natural prey has become harder to find in heavily overfished waters. BBC News.
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3: Hello and welcome to Talk Sport and Business. Pranav Prasanna keeping you company this evening. And the question that we are asking on the show this afternoon is, how long will Cristiano Ronaldo's run at the World Cup 2026 continue? It was a VAR position. It was a VAR call that kept his hopes and Portugal's hopes alive in the FIFA World Cup. And technology coming to the rescue means that for one legend in Croatia, Luka Modric, it was the last dance which saw his team bow out of the competition. But for Cristiano Ronaldo, the run continues. And for how long? Joining me on the discussion, I've got Hrithik joining me. Hrithik, good evening.
4: Good afternoon, good evening, whichever part of the day you're comfortable with us as of now, Pranav. Thank you for having me on the show.
3: It's always great to have you, especially when we are chatting football. There's a bit of a controversy, a bit of rough decisions that have been made, not just last night, but in the last couple of matches as well. Technology overall in the FIFA World Cup, especially in 2026, I dare say they have made a lot of decent fair calls, especially with the new AI chip that has been inserted into these footballs, and especially the Sneeko concept that they have, you know, dare I say, borrowed from cricket and implemented in this sport.
4: Yeah, absolutely. And technology and the rate at which it's moving globally across different disciplines, it was more than inevitable that it should get into football like it has in cricket. You mm-hmm. and I have commented together on cricket, and we know the importance of the Sneeko and how it's changed the entire landscape of cricket, not just for the players, not just for the teams, but also for the viewers and commentators alike. And it was a matter of time before it got in full-fledged into football.
3: Right.
4: I'm glad that it's been introduced completely and fully this time at the FIFA World Cup 2026. Decisions have gone in favor of team. Whenever something goes in favor of one team, obviously it goes in against the favor of the other.
3: Mm-hmm.
4: But at the end of the day, like we say in cricket as well, if technology can be used in the right manner without any glaring mistake, there might occasionally be that odd mistake that will come through. Technology is still developing mm-hmm. in this case. But as long as the correct decision is made, I think that's what we need to stand for. And I, for one, wholly support the concept of the Sneeko technology in the football, in this tournament. It just goes on to show that some right decisions are being made. And in the long run, it will benefit the game and teams and fans alike.
3: Oh, certainly. I definitely agree with you, and I'm certainly on the same boat when you say that technology such as the Sneeko, for example, being implemented, and it goes in the right way of, you know, it could be the case of whether a throw-in, it could be even a case of a corner, for example, to determine which person has had the last contact on the ball. And this is a bit of technology that, you know, whether it's with the feet, whether it's the head, even a brush past your shoulders, and that live data is fed back to the VAR referee. Decisions can be taken live then and there. I had this example or this thought of Stuart Broad back in the 2013 Ashes, where he nicked the ball, it went into the gloves of the keeper and he refused to walk. And yep. The umpires didn't call it out either, and Broad, fairly in his sense, decided, oh well, it's the Ashes, I'm going to risk it, I'm going to stay. It didn't, you know, he didn't have to walk as per the rules and regulations, but nowadays, with technology, he would definitely have to walk back because he knows that the bowlers will, you know, take a DRS. You know, it will show on the sneakometer that there was definitely a deflection, and the spike will appear. And in a way, these decisions or any call that's made, the one word I'd use is justice. It's not favoring a particular team in a broader narrative. Yes, whichever team goes on to win, the decision will favor them in a sense. But at that moment, a call that is taken by VAR and then the referee, I think that is a moment of justice and nothing else.
4: Yeah, absolutely. And that justice is being served for the benefit of the game. And that's important. You talk about cricket and the SNCO being implemented and whether a player decides to walk or not, a batsman decides to walk or not. In a lot of cases, it's still his own prerogative. And then the opposing team has the right to call for DRS if they have their reviews left, and they go on and implement that. And then if their umpire's call is overturned, so be it. You don't have that similar situation here in football because obviously it's a call that the VAR team will take. They will analyze and scrutinize every single element, the SNCO obviously playing its part, and then it gets transmitted back to the referee on field. There's a lot of talk about, oh, does it break the flow of the game and so on. We've seen in a couple of games before where a goal initially has been scored, the players are rejoicing, and then the referee says, hang on, we are double-checking it. And then the goal is given, so they go and they celebrate again. Those are part and parcel of a new technology being introduced into a sport, especially at the highest level. And those teething issues will be there. We have to go past that and look at the bigger picture and say the justice is being rendered at those crucial moments. The right decisions are being taken by technology. Mm-hmm. And that is very, very important. Now, going back, you were talking about 2013 and the Ashes for Stuart Broad. I will take you back to the final of the 2022 World Cup.
3: Right.
4: In Qatar. The equalizer that Mbappe scored, which then went on to get the game onto penalties, which Argentina finally won.
3: Yeah.
4: If you look at some of the video footage that has come up since then across multiple platforms, when Mbappe hit that shot, there was a deflection, a very faint touch, not even a deflection, a very faint touch by one of the French players, I don't remember his name, in the penalty box itself, where he got his fingertips onto the ball. Now, had this technology been there, that would have been ruled off as not a goal. That goal wouldn't have stood. And Argentina would have won that game in regulation extra time as opposed to going to penalty. So there are elements that still need to be tweaked with and properly sort of implemented, and that will happen over a period of time. But the fact that FIFA has introduced it here, it's being rigorously being followed by the referee. And mind you, all 48 teams are privy to this and are part of this, and they've agreed to this technology being used in the tournament anyway. Mm-hmm. So you shouldn't have any crybabies over that. If the decision goes against you, fair enough, it might. At the end of the day, you will always have one team which will win versus the other. Fair call. But I think the technology needs to stay, and it will only benefit the game in the long run.
3: Oh, I absolutely agree with you. And this is, again, implementations. And it'll be interesting to see if any of the big leagues, like, say, the La Liga or the English Premier League, if they go on to implement it as well. But I guess it's all a matter of due time. But just on the footballing aspect of things, Portugal, they certainly needed a late VAR call to come in and sort of bail them out in a game where I thought they were certainly, you know, much of the time a bit of spectators. I dare say Cristiano Ronaldo, aside from that penalty goal that he was able to score, he didn't have the most adventurous of outings. It somehow feels that, you know, given the coaching, you know, manual that, you know, Portugal's manager is going with, there seems to be a miscommunication or a disjoint effort between João Neves, Bruno Fernandes, and Vitinha. Now, Vitinha was the player of the match in the Champions League final. Now, that's not to say that he is one of the best players in the world, but certainly in the midfield department, he is one of those outlets, but he's not able to replicate that. Bruno Fernandes, despite being the creative, you know, impact that he had in the Premier League with Manchester United, he's not able to bring that with the four either. Rafael Leao started this game. This is all that I probably wouldn't have, you know, thought of initially. João Neves, again, these are some of the, it seems like they're weaklings. The biggest stars, the biggest of names, but they're not able to come together. And if they go up against Spain and put a similar performance, it would not bode well.
4: Yeah, I mean, interesting that you mentioned some of the names that you have.
3: Mm-hmm.
4: My point goes back more onto the team itself. If you look at Portugal's performance till now, till this round of 32,
3: right,
4: they haven't really put in a performance where you go, oh, wow, these are definitely favorites to go ahead and win.
3: Yeah, and let's not count the Uzbekistan result, I guess.
4: Yeah.
3: It's Uzbekistan.
4: What I'm trying to say is the team has sort of stuttered along so far.
3: Mm-hmm.
4: They've got a couple of goals, sometimes by luck, sometimes by just opportunistic goals, which are fair. But till now, till the round of 32, I personally feel that Portugal hasn't sort of played the game where somebody goes back and says, oh, you know what? That was a really good game from start to finish by Portugal. It hasn't happened. And if this continues, then it's going to be a very, very difficult game against Spain in the round of 16. Because mm-hmm. Spain, on the other hand, have gelled and played well as a team. They've had moments of individual brilliance. But overall, as a team, they have played really, really well. You can see even in the last game, the game that they played against, they played a couple of days back. I'm trying to remember who they played against. They played against Austria,
3: right,
4: if I remember correctly, in the round of 32. And I was looking at the stats, and some of the stats, they were like absolutely mind-boggling. They had 22 shots on goal,
3: mm-hmm.
4: out of which they had 10 on target. They had a 65% possession. They had a 611 number of completed passes as opposed to 320 odd from Austria. Pass accuracy was at a 91%. But for me, one of the most interesting stats that came out of that was that they had two offsides only. And they had saved, or rather they had got Austria to concede five offsides, which means what? One, from the attacking point of view, mm-hmm. they're playing their lines really, really well going forward, and hence they're not being caught out by the opposition in terms of offside.
3: Mm-hmm.
4: And when it comes to their defensive line, they are doing their job really, really well as well, and making sure that when the opposition does come into that last third, they are able to hold their lines perfectly, thus inducing the offside for the opposition. So it's a very, very interesting mix of how they are playing this game. I think they're playing with a very, very clear set plan of how they need to go forward. They know their strengths.
3: Yeah.
4: They're playing off the wings. They're coming into the middle only as and when required. They're playing primarily off the side. And that is their key strength, and which has always been their strength.
3: Yeah,
4: and against Portugal, if this same Portugal side shows up,
3: mm-hmm.
4: it's going to be an interesting, it could be an interesting outcome.
3: I'm certainly giving the edge to Spain over here.
4: As of now, based on both the teams and their performances, Spain definitely has the edge going into the round of 16.
3: You mentioned that Austria performance, and it was absolutely incredible what Spain were able to do against them. And this one player, and I still somehow feel that Oyarzabal is just flying under the radar. Lamine Yamal, with all his flamboyance and flair, Barcelona, wonder kid, and all of that, everything said and done, Oyarzabal is the one that's actually, you know, putting the goals in the net. And he's got, 17 goals in his last 16 starts, 4 goals in this tournament. And this is, you know, say a performance from 2024, I'd say, where he's really picked up. He missed out in 2022. I remember that World Cup against Qatar because he had a ruptured, it was a ACL in his left knee that he had done. He had a ruptured ACL in his left knee, if my memory serves me right, and that's where he missed out. He did well in the Euros for Spain in 2024, and hence they are the current champions. And now he's got 4 goals for them. Lamine Yamal is back in the squad, and what they were able to do against Austria was absolutely incredible. And this, in my opinion, they could go as far as, you know, a semi-finals, and if they were to go up against France, that could be France's toughest fight.
4: Yeah, could be. And if you look at the players, the fact that what I like about Spain's attacking force is,
3: mm-hmm.
4: while Yamal is being touted as the next big thing, and he's an incredibly talented player, no two ways about that, the fact that the team is not heavily reliant on him, the
3: mm-hmm.
4: fact that you have the others stepping up. You had a Baena who came in and played a solid game the other day. Defensively, you have somebody like a Poro,
3: yeah.
4: who you don't hear about more often than not in normal footballing circles when we are following the league. But he stepped up and he's marshalling that right side from the back. Now, these are the sort of players where they come to the fore as a team, as a united front, and then they're making life difficult for the opposition. And that, at the end of the day, is what World Cup football is all about. How can you gel really, really well as a team? How can you play to your strengths? How can you minimize your mistakes through your weaknesses and then go on to push really, really hard against the opposition?
3: Absolutely. I'm going to throw in a few more names over here from the Spanish team because they're definitely worthy of a mention. Cucurella, definitely at that left-back position. He's absolutely been incredible for Spain. Pedro Porro, like you mentioned, he got in a goal as well last night, so that's definitely working in his favour. Somewhere I feel Aymeric Laporte, he's been a bit slow. Maybe age is catching up with him, but he needs to definitely be a little more alert. He's not had, you know, some of the most memorable performances in his last few games, not just with the Spanish colours. Rodri is one example. He hasn't had a consistent World Cup either, but if he can get the right understanding between Pedri and Dani Olmo. Now, we know how creative Pedri and Dani Olmo both want to get. And if they want to roam around, if they want to create those chances higher up in the field, supporting Yamal or Baena, that means Rodri has to be absolutely in sync with the spaces that they leave behind. He is that first, let's call it a wall of defense between the two centre-backs. If Cucurella wants to push higher up as well, then it's on Rodri to hold the fort, hold that little line and make sure that they're not exposed.
4: No, sure. And Rodri, to be fair, after our initial sort of slowish start, like you rightly mentioned, actually came to the party against Austria. He actually had a very decent game. He sort of, his movement on and off the ball were both very, very good. Cucurella, well, you said he's been playing really well for Spain. My mind obviously keeps going back immediately to what does he do for Chelsea then when he plays for the team that I support in the Premier League.
3: Yeah,
4: but that's a different discussion altogether. So I think, yeah, you're right. I think Rodri needs to step up just a bit more. And going by his last game, I think he's getting more into that flow of it.
3: Can I give you a bit of a news? So sorry to break your heart, but.
4: Oh, yeah, yeah. I know that.
3: Cucurella, he's not a Chelsea boy anymore.
4: Yes.
3: He's going to Madrid. He's going with Mourinho.
4: I know that. And that's, as a Chelsea, I was wondering that might well work in our favor as and when we do come up against Real Madrid, because we know how he likes to go wandering into the opposition box, and then it takes him a good day and a half to get back to his own defensive bit.
3: You guys are planning ahead. You guys are thinking, right, he's not with our team anymore. We'll try and use our knowledge of what we have about him against him.
4: Absolutely.
3: See, that is five-dimensional chess. People say 4D chess. I'm saying five-dimensional. But
4: You got to think about it that way. Otherwise, what's the point in having a player for so long who wasn't exactly delivering the sort of world-class levels that you wanted him to? Good luck. He's gone to a very, very big team. Of course, one of the biggest in the world. And at some point, we'll come up against them. Let's try and see if we can use that. And Xavi, as our new coach, as the Chelsea new coach, might just be the sort of person who'll think similarly, five-dimensional and more, and say, hang on, here's something we can exploit.
3: Yeah, let's keep going around that little 4D, 5D conversation. And this is slightly away from chess, because that needs thinking, plotting, planning, all of that decision-making, all of that to go in your favor. However, a particular story that came out just a couple of days ago with Enzo Maresca, he stepped away from the coaching position at Chelsea, I think around late December. And, you know, Chelsea had to find a replacement and, you know, things necessarily didn't go in their way. John Terry came into the media limelight, said that Enzo Maresca should be ashamed of what he's done, leaving Chelsea in the mess that they were. The bigger revelation is the fact that Pep Guardiola left Manchester City at the end of the 2026 season. Enzo Maresca had already been approached to be the successor. Maresca said yes, he went chasing for it, he was waiting for it, and he stepped aside. And Chelsea, well within their rights and quite, you know, appreciative, he said that, all right, you know what, go forward with the role that you've been waiting for. But I certainly feel that it is a little disrespectful to the fans, to the club which you'd given your commitment to which you were contracted for.
4: Yeah, but Pranav, to be very, very honest, and I'm speaking keeping managers across the board in mind.
3: Yeah.
4: If you look at the Premier League, if you look at how managers have been treated over the years mm-hmm. by their respective clubs, you have a Pep Guardiola who will take his own time because of the class and level that he's at to decide when he wants to leave. Mm-hmm. Fair enough. You've had the likes of Sir Alex Ferguson, who is next to godlike status in Manchester United and still does.
3: Yeah.
4: You've had teams like Arsenal, who stuck on with Arteta for so long, and he's finally delivered them a Premier League title after 22 years.
3: Mm-hmm.
4: So while these are the positive sort of stories that we hear out of the Premier League, you will also have clubs where they sack their managers without even a blink of an eye.
3: Yeah,
4: without
3: like Chelsea.
4: Thinking twice. Yeah, without thinking twice about, oh, there's X amount of his contract left.
3: Mm.
4: Oh, we should respect and give him some more time. They don't do that. So if it does come to pass and it gets to a situation where a manager suddenly has this golden opportunity to move, I'm not going into the debate of whether it's ethically correct or not.
3: Right.
4: But from a professional point of view, he might very well think, hang on, if the results don't go away the way they're supposed to now, I have no clue whether tomorrow morning, by the time I get up and have my breakfast, I'll be told, oh, you're not in this job anymore. Because they definitely don't look at it from that loyalty angle. If they don't, should I? And that's a debate on ethical grounds and on professional grounds. Some people are for it. Some people are against it. Yes, ideally, a manager, you would expect them to run through their contract and honor their contract. But given the way the Premier League is run,
3: mm-hmm.
4: given the way we've seen multiple examples from the Mourinho himself, in and out of Chelsea for so many years, in and out of Man U, we've seen Solskjaer come in and go mm-hmm. at United as well. We've seen Potter being literally potted around from club to club.
3: Yeah.
4: Right.
3: Yeah.
4: So we've had these examples where the clubs have just turned around and very, very rudely, for lack of a better phrase,
3: yeah,
4: have dumped their managers.
3: No, I agree with you.
4: If the onus then comes on to the manager, then I am not completely against it, to be honest.
3: No, see, that's definitely a fair argument as well. And, you know, given that Manchester City are offering the compensation, or rather they will be making that compensation amount as well to Chelsea, I think for both parties, it should now be resolved, in the sense that even for Chelsea fans, with, you know, the caretaker manager that came in, if results would have gone a lot better than under Enzo Maresca, they certainly would have been a lot happier. But Hrithik Sen, we're going to have to wrap up the conversation over there. Thank you so much for your time once again joining the show.
4: Thank you so much, Pranav. Good chat, as always.
3: Wonderful.
4: Look forward to the next one.
3: Wonderful, as always, Hrithik Sen. He's a broadcaster, commentator, and a very dear friend of the show on Talk Sport and Business. We'll keep the conversation around the FIFA World Cup as well as club football ongoing. Don't go anywhere. We're going to take a short break and be right back. This is Talk Sport and Business. Pranav Prasanna here with you this evening.
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6: Mike Perkins of the BBC Sports Centre with the latest World Cup news. Portugal came from behind to beat Croatia 2-1. The win puts them through to the last 16 of the World Cup. Cristiano Ronaldo cancelled out Croatia's opener from the penalty spot on 68 minutes before Gonçalo Ramos scored a stoppage time winner. The Portugal manager, Roberto Martinez, says it was a tense evening.
7: It's important to keep the calmness, be rational. And I think now I've got enough experience. I lost all my hair through it, but I think it's worth it. And at the level of this World Cup, I think the World Cup has been so far fantastic. I don't remember a World Cup that has been so exciting so early in the tournament.
6: Portugal will face Spain next, who eased through with a 3-0 win over Austria in Los Angeles. Mikel Oyarzabal scored twice for the European champions, with defender Pedro Porro also on target with his first international goal. Switzerland are also through after picking up their first World Cup knockout win in 88 years, beating Algeria 2-0. The last 32 matches continue later, with Australia taking on Egypt in Dallas and the defending champions Argentina facing Cape Verde in Miami. Also, Ghana play their first knockout match since 2010 when they take on Colombia. The Black Stars manager, Carlos Queiroz, expects an entertaining game in Kansas.
8: It will be great to see two fantastic teams on the pitch, different styles, with both teams committed to win the game, create entertainment, and I hope with the right inspiration and the right attitude, we'll be able to be a better team on the pitch and, of course, get the result that our fans, they expect from us.
6: And for more World Cup news from the BBC, go to bbc.com/football.
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11: BBC News with David Harper. The UN's human rights chief has warned that a catastrophe is unfolding in Sudan's North Kordofan state. Addressing an emergency session of the UN's Human Rights Council, he called to discuss the country's brutal civil war. Volker Turk said that for 18 months, civilians in the state had been subjected to siege-like conditions by the paramilitary rapid support forces. Uganda is the latest country to start evacuating its citizens from South Africa following recent protests targeting undocumented migrants. The first group of people arrived home on Friday morning. A passenger coach has plunged into a ravine in southwestern Pakistan, killing at least 40 people. Rescue teams say dozens of emergency workers and ambulances have been deployed. The authorities in Ukraine's capital, Kyiv, have urged residents to limit their time outdoors after fires caused by large-scale Russian strikes on Wednesday led to a spike in air pollution. Health officials in the Democratic Republic of Congo say more than 200 patients have recovered from Ebola. They have attributed the progress to enhanced surveillance and testing in the affected areas. And scientists say bottlenose dolphins in the Adriatic Sea are increasingly following fishing trawlers to find food and teaching the behaviour to their young. The new study suggests their natural prey has become harder to find in heavily overfished waters. BBC News.
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3: Hello and welcome to Talk Sport and Business. Pranav Prasanna keeping you company this evening, and there's good news for the residents of the UAE and the motorists. Sharjah Police has just announced 50% reduction in fines for the first 3 months. Do drive carefully, but if you certainly have a ticket from the police, then certainly you can get a reduction from Sharjah Police, and this is for 3 months only. Another story about roadworks in Sharjah. This is due to the disruptions one can face with the Etihad Rail project that is ongoing. What solutions are on offer? What options of road closures are there? All that information coming up for you in this hour of the show.
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3: The first bit of controversy that we have to get past certainly is Portugal versus Croatia.

0: Echo, an AI bit of technology that was brought into play, keeping alive the hopes of a certain Cristiano Ronaldo in the World Cup, in his hunt for his World Cup trophy in 2026. A technology that was borrowed, dare I say, from cricket, that has been implemented in football, and that meant Guardiola's tap-in goal for Croatia last night was null and void, Portugal going on to win that match 2-1. Joining me in this conversation to debate whether Snicko is a good bit of technology or is it killing the emotions of football, Ahmed Khwaja, online. Ahmed, good evening. How are you?
1: Evening, Pranav. Always a pleasure to be with you.
0: Always a pleasure to have you on the show. And Ahmed, we're talking about the raw, immediate emotions, the thrill of the game. And suddenly, you have a bit of technology, VAR, that puts an entire stop to the whole run of play. And then it says, hang on a minute, it's not a goal. You're going to lose. You're going to get out of the tournament. How do you think Croatian fans would have felt?
1: Well, naturally, they're very devastated. Or Snicko, we've seen, even cricket, it at times doesn't feel as conclusive, but we've accepted it as the default standard and we have to get on with the game. So I think similarly, Croatians will need to get on with the game. Heartbreak for them. I was a bit surprised that there was so much extra time, stoppage time given by the referee. He already gave plus 10, and that goal was created in the 13th minute of stoppage time. So I'm not sure what was going on there, because I was almost delirious with lack of sleep, but I was just hanging on for the end of the game, and it kept dragging on and on. And in the end, well, what can you do? The decision is final. It seems to have brushed the striker's head as it went through to Pasalic, who was clearly offside. And then it is what it is. Very sad news for Croatia that finally the Luka Modric era is ending in such a heartbreaking fashion.
0: Well, certainly. They made the finals in 2018 after having beaten England in the semi-finals. And they kept creeping up the ladder in international football, whether it's the Euros, whether it's the World Cups. And they had a golden generation of their own when people thought they could go the distance. Certainly, 2018 was one such example. And they just couldn't replicate the same level of intensity, the same flair. Yes, you had the names of, you know, Luka Modric, Ivan Perisic, all of these, you know, evergreen talents in football, but just not enough finesse. On the other hand, for Portugal, they live to fight another day, but once again showing that, you know, if they were to face a top team, and certainly Spain is their next opponent, but they just didn't put the same kind of performance you would have expected with the big names that they carry.
1: Yeah, that is the problem, that Roberto Martinez has not got them playing a
0: well. The problem is Roberto Martinez. He's number one. That is the problem.
1: But I think he deserves credit for his changes yesterday. He took a lot of bold decisions. He made 4 subs in a row just to get something going.
0: Is that a bold decision or is that desperation?
1: It just goes to show how much strength Portugal have in this squad. If you can bring on the likes of Conceição, Semedo, and Gonçalo, who got the goal eventually, if you can bring them off the bench, Bernardo Silva is there on the bench as well. Nelson Semedo, we've seen he's been playing for Barcelona in the past, so he's no scrub either. And they just don't seem to play a concise or like an attacking brand of football. You have 3 midfielders in their absolute prime in João Neves, Bruno Fernandes, and of course Vitinha. You've got the wingers like Rafael Leao and Pedro Neto, and you've got the GOAT number 7 Cristiano leading your line, and still you play some tepid, boring football. You cannot break the lines at all. Yeah, it was only Rafael Leao who really impressed, and he was like playing a one-man game for the most part, just taking on his defender and trying to create some chances. So I really don't understand what Portugal's problem is, to be very honest.
0: Yeah, we talk about the moody attitude that Rafael Leao sometimes brings to his footballing game, but last night was a bit of a contrast in the sense that he actually showed more control and a little bit more enthusiasm. And again, Bruno Fernandes, he's just looking for a creative outlet. He's waiting for support and he doesn't get that. There's a bit of a disjoint attitude between João Neves and Vitinha as well. Now, both these players, they like making those forward runs. They like having control of the ball. But when you don't have proper communication, when all your players are pushing up forward, you're almost exposing your centre-backs. And if Nuno Mendes or João Cancelo, and we know how they love to make those overlapping runs as well, against a bigger team, for Spain, it wouldn't be much of a task to cut you through almost.
1: Especially with the beautiful football Spain are playing, the way they tore apart Austria with patience, concise beautiful passing. It was truly a joy to watch with Dani Olmo, Pedri and Lamine Yamal creating those chances. And Cucurella getting an assist as well. And Odhiambo, of course, I'm not a big fan of him, but he does tuck away the shots when required. Got a brace against Austria. And they were in complete cruise control, and Spain are looking the part, man. Once again, they played a beautiful game.
0: Well, I think Odhiambo is certainly flying under the radar, if you ask me. He's gotten 4 goals in this tournament. He's gotten 17 goals in 16 appearances for Spain. And he's picking up where he's left off since, say, 2024. 20,

0: acting the part, man. Once again, well, they played a beautiful game.
1: Well, I think Orizabal is certainly flying under the radar, if you ask me. He's gotten 4 goals in this tournament. He's gotten 17 goals in 16 appearances for Spain. And he's picking up where he's left off since, say, 2024, if you ask me. Do you know that the World Cup 2022 World Cup, he didn't feature in that because he'd ruptured his ACL on his left knee, if my memory serves me right. So definitely he missed out on an option over there. He's not the biggest of the names. If I had to, you know, bring player of that, I think he'd be the Daniel Sturridge of Spain.
0: The thing is, but they create so many chances for him and he's competent enough to tuck them away. Mm. And if you compare that with Portugal, who have much, much bigger names in terms of their wing forwards, you could say, of course, Lamine Yamal is a special player.
1: Yeah.
0: But on the other hand, if you have Rafael Leao, Chico Conceição, Pedro Neto, Flana Damkana, Bernardo Silva bench pe baitha hua hai, and you can't create a single chance for Cristiano Ronaldo. Theek hai, he's not at his best. He's of course on past his prime, well past his prime.
1: Mm.
0: But still, if you give that dude a gilt-edged chance, he will put it away. But these guys can't seem to create anything for him, yeah, to be quite frank.
1: But you can't have Cristiano Ronaldo just sitting in the 18-yard box and like, yeah, just feed me the ball there. That's not how the game works though. And sadly, as much as Cristiano Ronaldo is one of the legends of the sport, he's passed it. He's showing that with the Portuguese colours.
0: He looked okay yesterday. I wouldn't say he was that bad, but
1: come on. If not for that penalty goal, what else?
0: Cristiano, seen at his prime, is definitely not that guy, for sure. It's no doubt.
1: And because he's not at that prime, I genuinely can't fault Bruno or even Vitinha for that matter in not being able to assist him.
0: Maybe, but if you had somebody else leading the line, I'll give you
1: a comparison, right? Vitinha, who does he play with? He plays with PSG, right? He's got Ousmane Dembele, right? In that team.
0: Barcola, Doué, Dembele,
1: exactly. He plays with those type of players. And Bruno Fernandes. Okay.
0: That is the point now. If you compare that, when you have guys, dudes like those as wing forwards at PSG, mm-hmm. he's pinging the ball all over the place. They're running into space and doing all that. But the likes of Leao and Ronaldo and Pedro Neto, they're very static as compared to that PSG front line. So something has got to give.
1: And that's exactly why I feel this Portuguese team will not be able to go the distance. And a lot of people are saying, yeah, it's Portugal's tournament here and there. If they were to go the distance, they need luck in their favor. Last night was a case of technology coming into play and, you know, sort of bailing them out. Croatia still, I think they put an incredible fight. Certainly one of the best games in the round of 32 games.
0: But definitely, Croatia with that kind of squad, they certainly punched above their weight. I mean, who was their big name player? Malab Kovacic, Modric, Perisic is way past it. He's in his late 30s.
1: Yeah, and
0: well,
1: he's playing at left back right now. Imagine.
0: Exactly. I mean, it was a very humble squad that they sent to the World Cup, but still they gave such a tough fight. They were minutes away from stoppage time or penalties by Livakovic. You would have backed him to, you know, be able to produce those saves against Portugal. Mm-hmm. So, unfortunately, it's a sad end to their World Cup campaign, but I think they can hold their heads high.
1: Absolutely. It is a matter of pride for Portugal once again to be in those next few stages. For Croatia, well, certainly they can, you know, try and rebuild a squad, hopefully, for the next upcoming Euros. You know, a few learnings definitely along the way. And the other results, certainly, and you and I keep talking about England's performance for that matter. In the early stages, they exposed their little weakness. Jordan Pickford, he hasn't been tested that much throughout the tournament. And the first real, you know, threat shown at him, and he fumbled it. He conceded a goal that he certainly should have saved. And the moment Democratic Republic of Congo get the goal, it's park the bus. Everybody on the line park the bus. And, you know, Harry Kane and Jude Bellingham, despite the attempts, they just couldn't believe it. And the goalkeeper had an absolute worldie that day.
0: I think you can see some serious parallels between England and Portugal. Fark ye hai ki Jude aur Harry Kane khel rahe hain, udhar Bruno Ronaldo acha nahi khel rahe, because they're also having the same problem breaking down the teams. They were just spamming a lot of crosses at one stage, but of course, jab Harry Kane ko aap chance do, and unbelievable finishes on both goals, he certainly carried England. I thought Madueke was okay, but once again, usko thoda sa aap rok sakte ho.
1: I think Madueke and Jed Spence, both of them need to find

0: that we are out of the squad. But
1: problem
0: ye hai.
1: Saka fit nahi hai, Reece James fit nahi hai. Problem ho rahi hai, Kwanzaa fit nahi hai. So that's the problem.
0: I mean, it was a last ditch attempt that Thomas Tuchel had to make, right? With that change of getting Declan Rice to that right back position, almost a right center back, because he tried to go for that back three. He got on Anthony Gordon, which in my opinion was, you know, a good move, a good change for him to get, and he got two assists as well to his name. But again, it's a Harry Kane carry job. You can't have that in every single game. And when you go up against Mexico, yeah, two things are against Mexico. One is the altitude difference, which England, you know, in the game...
1: They have started the drama about altitude.
0: Look, it has a big difference. And I say this because of, you know, all the terrains and all the conditions that these English players play in, nothing comes close to what they will be up against. Right? And I was listening to a report about, you know, two ways that they can tackle this. Either you go early before the game and you try and acclimatize yourself, or you go at the absolute last minute. Yani ke match ke shayad 6-7 ghante pehle jaake, settle in and then play the match and that's it. Whatever adrenaline you're carrying with yourself. Because anything in the middle, you've not given your body enough time to adjust. And that's where...
1: I just feel they're setting the table for getting hammered by Mexico. Mujhe lag raha hai ki England they're under pressure already, man, big time.
0: Look, Mexico is they are an incredible team, but the list of teams that they've beaten, not just, you know, people want to go up and, you know, how they've had only two losses at the Azteca in what, say, the 70 odd games that they've played. I mean, the number could even be 80. I'll have to look that up in just a bit. But the kind of teams that they've faced is certainly not at an England level, yaar.
1: Ah, wo baat to theek hai, but the way that the crowd has inspired them, plus the way they're playing, especially Quinones and Jimenez, and of course that new kid, Mora, he's really caught the eye as well. Mexico have got some juice, man, and with that crowd, jitna pressure hoga England pe, it's going to be a classic game. Maza zarur aayega.
0: Maza zarur aayega, and England will need all their...
1: Bahar ho gaye England, toh triple ho jayega hamara maza. It's coming home, because I think, how old is Harry Kane now? 32? So time bahut kam reh gaya. Maybe this is his last chance, man, to win a World Cup.
0: Look, Harry Kane, I mean, we mentioned this before as well. If he goes on to lift the World Cup, there's nothing stopping him from getting the Ballon d'Or. He's a 32-year-old.
1: I think he is already England's greatest player. Ye hame manna padega.
0: Hang on a minute. No. Hang on a minute.
1: Come on.
0: Greatest?
1: Man. Yes.
0: Oh, we can talk about strikers, but the greatest player, what is
1: Moore,
0: the calculation?
1: Bobby Charlton, etc. You have seen it, I have seen it. So, in current era, we can talk about it.
0: Okay, if we look in modern era, dekhen, right? If you talk about it in the modern era, I still want to put Wayne Rooney as the greatest.
1: Wayne Rooney in World Cup. Mein kabhi kya kiya. He was good in Euros, but not in World Cups.
0: Well, the question for Harry Kane now, he can cement himself as the best if he goes on to lift the trophy. Without a trophy, I mean, you're looking at some of the best teams in Spain, Germany back then, over here, and you know, back then they had
1: England ki team kam thi. Come on, man, he had peak Gerrard, Lampard, and all these guys with them.
0: Right, we all know how disjointed that English team was. They never played together as England. Quite frank, they came in as, okay, a Manchester United player, Newcastle United player, Liverpool,
1: but
0: Chelsea.
1: You can compare them with the 2006 squads, the 8 squads, the 10 squads. Well, the team was tagri to thi na, at least. You cannot say that Vaza had nobody with him.
0: Well, yeah, I mean, it's not that he didn't have anybody. But look, if you're going down the path of saying Harry Kane is the greatest English player of all time, I have only one point to say. Put a silverware. Right? Lift a silverware and that's it. I mean, lift gold, why not, with the World Cup?
1: Bro, they've only won one ever trophy. I mean, who's going to lift a silverware? Queen Elizabeth ke zamana ki wo silverware aayi hai inke paas.
0: Well, you know what? Queen Elizabeth was still around till a couple of years ago, and they missed out a chance, you know, to maybe see if she could have a chance at England lifting another.
1: Yeah, well, Euro wala bottle bought
0: that was penalties. Why would you be disappointed? You are the fan of the Italians.
1: Nee, I'm just saying it was such a bottle of Wembley mein khel rahe ho, 100,000 fans.
0: Well, Gareth Southgate decided I'm going to keep all my subs till extra time. not even capitalize in the first 91.
1: Pehle, he was very defensive in that game, man. Bahut defensive unhone khela. Matlab 5th minute mein tumne goal kiya aur phir tum bilkul hi park the bus chale gaye. You let Italy hang around and then they snuck one in. Aur phir penalties with Donnarumma, you know, man, he's a beast. He's going to be
0: absolute. He's absolutely incredible as a keeper. Now, the question for Thomas Tuchel, of course, he, whatever problem was, you know, put to him, he solved that, and that was all momentary issues. Mexico is a real big test. And we saw how, for all the African teams, for that matter, that, you know, around that time, played the round of 32 fixtures, that 80 to 85 minutes, they have that 80 minutes tak unka concentration jo hai, unka jo physique hai, stamina, all of that, incredible. Once the last 10, the last 12 minutes actually comes into play, the focus or a stress level hota hai, they're probably not, you know, at the highest level, at the most competitive level, they're not probably fully exposed to it. So to maintain that composure somewhere along that line, I feel they lacked that. And that is where you look at Senegal. Senegal was another example. Leading Belgium,
1: but I feel
0: 2-0.
1: They got robbed, yaar. They got robbed, man. That was not a penalty, yaar. Come on. In such a match, ab itni badi crucial decision nahi de sakte. But I think that was karma for the way they behaved in the AFCON final. Uska unko jawab mil gaya, unfortunately.
0: Well, I mean, if you believe that it was the universe speaking to them in such a way, well, fair
1: you
0: enough.
1: You know that like sport is such a great leveler. You know,
0: it
1: what
0: is.
1: Goes around comes around. To hota hi hai.
0: Well, the you know, the proper phrase actually is that time is the greatest leveler. And if you look at it, in this example, it went hand in hand with sport. And rightly so. Senegal, they had to face that exit. For Belgium, of course, they got their first goal in the 86th minute. So imagine.
1: Unbelievable match, yaar. Unbelievable.
0: Incredible.
1: Match.
0: Incredible. And for all, you know, the fans in across Africa, my heart does go out a bit in the sense that they had some of their best teams crash out.
1: Dekhte abhi Colombia, Ghana, maybe Ghana can pull off another park the bus type situation, but Colombia have got a lot of juice, man.
0: I mean, Colombia is an absolutely incredible team.
1: The way they manhandled Portugal, they were very, very lucky to survive that game.
0: Absolutely. I mean, look, another, you know, another chance for the African continent is Cape Verde. There's a little chance over there. And
1: Messi ne dekh liya ki Ronaldo ne goal mara, acha bad gaya.
0: Yaar dekho, Algeria to out ho gaya.
1: Plus Mbappe is running hot, so Messi is, you know, definitely motivated.
0: Certainly. And Algeria to out ho gaya. It was earlier.
1: So, they were too quite fortunate just to even be in the round of 32, to be quite
0: frank.
1: Well,
0: look, for Switzerland, after 88 years, they've won a knockout game. How incredible is that for them, though?
1: And this is not even the prime Swiss team. This is a Swiss team on the back leg now. But that guy, Manzambi, is very impressive. He has a scale level. And Mbolo, he's been around for a very, very long time. Still very young. And of course, Shaka bhi hai, Kanji bhi hai. They've got decent talent, lekin thode se boode ho gaye hain. And they've done well. Ab dekho Switzerland, ab they've set up an encounter versus Colombia or Ghana. So that is certainly perhaps something they can win as well. Phir baad mein thoda sa mushkil ho jayega when they run into Argentina. But Colombia, Ghana, that's a fascinating and that's a good one to watch.
0: Look, all three teams coming up later on today, they're all, at least three of the teams in the fixtures are all African. Egypt. Now, how far can they go? It's against Australia, the Socceroos. I think this will be a tough, tough encounter.
1: I think this has extra time written all over it.
0: I think this is Egypt in 90 minutes and a bit of controversy.
1: Yeah, dua karo ke the Pharaoh kuch kar le, ya Umar Marmoush kuch kar le. Imam Ashour has been playing really well as well. But I think just Egypt, the way they got, you know, mentally rocked in that Iran game.
0: Yeah.
1: Thoda sa mujhe lag raha tha ki thoda sa mental, thoda sa soft underbelly hai. Warna on paper, Egypt should win against Australia. But is kisam ke match mein, I think it's going to be a tight game. 1-1, 2-2, extra time and then, you know, anything can happen.
0: Look, I agree with you. But this is one of those games where it is a perfect chance for someone like Mo Salah to step in and say, you know what, I still got it. I am the main man for Egypt. And a knockout fixture, it's against Australia. So he should definitely, you know, like his chances.
1: The problem is, I don't think he has 90 minutes left in his legs anymore. Us match, maybe they had to take him off early. He was icing his left knee once again. So I think fully fit bhi nahi hai. Plus, of course, with the wear and tear and time, it's not the same Mo Salah as we saw throughout the Premier League season. But let's hope he can inspire them. Like, we are hoping for the best. Egypt ke saath hamesha hamari, yaar, you know, well wishes hoti hain.
0: Yeah, absolutely. And, you know, they've got an incredible football heritage as well. And you look at the recent form as well. Egypt, well, they've got two wins and three draws. The last five games, you go about it, Australia have actually got two losses, only one win and two draws in their last five. So I think momentum certainly Egypt ke favor mein hoga. Head-to-head bhi agar dekha jaye, then they've only played one match with Egypt having that victory. So that's pretty much their only recent encounter. In terms of, you know, which team would have the upper hand in terms of the climate conditions, aur hame pata hai ki US mein the heat is absolutely immense right now, but it's happening at the Dallas Stadium. They would have that roof closure as well. So it's the fans, the number of fans, incredible, yes. But, you know, with a closed stadium, I don't think it should have much of an effect.
1: I think on paper, if Egypt live up to their top billing, they should get it done. But Australia, we've seen they've got athleticism, they've got pace, especially to hit on the counter. So, agar Egypt ne koi galti ki ya unko transition mein goal pad gaya, I think that would bring the Socceroos into the game for sure.
0: Well, Ahmed, you've been very generous with your time. Before we wrap up this conversation, quickly looking at some of the games on Saturday and Sunday, as well as these are, you know, the more important, the round of 16 now is what we would then go on to. Canada versus Morocco. Is this the end for the host nations in Canada?
1: I think
0: I don't want to write there.
1: It's enough now. Both of them. Let's get down to serious business. And the way Ismail Saibari and Morocco have been playing, man, they are looking absolutely untouchable at the moment.
0: No,
1: plus, they've got the rub of the green, the luck with them as well. And that really matters in a World Cup.
0: I agree with you. I think it's time for Morocco to, you know, switch to a different gear and show why they reached the semifinals in 2022. France versus Paraguay, that's Sunday, 5th of July at 1 a.m.
1: Jab Kylian dictador hai, but tension hi koi nahi, bhai. It doesn't matter who you bring on. France are the team to beat. They've got that extra gear. They've got that extra level. The only thing that matters is Dembele switched on or not. When he switched on, then nobody can touch France.
0: And then once that game is done, you've got Sunday 1 a.m. that match, and then Monday at 12 a.m. So that's midnight for us here in the UAE. Brazil versus Norway. You're talking about...
1: Oh, this is a good one, yeah.
0: You're talking about, you know, the Samba style of football versus the Vikings. Just the way Norway played against a competitive team like France, the way they went up against in that encounter.
1: Even Cote d'Ivoire had them in all sorts of fits, man. That was the thing
0: that
1: disappointed me.
0: And this is exactly why I feel Brazil is going to make easy work out of them.
1: I think Vini Jiti Dese wo hard carry kar raha hai. He will continue. Hopefully, Cunha and the rest can also pull up the socks a bit and provide some support. But should be, I think, Brazil 2-0 sounds about right for me, in my opinion.
0: Well, Ahmed Khwaja, thank you so much for sharing this time with me on Talk Sport and Business with all the FIFA World Cup chatter.
1: My pleasure. Anytime, Pranav.
0: That was Ahmed Khwaja joining us on Talk Sport and Business, talking about the FIFA World Cup at large, some predictions that were made for the upcoming matches, as well as France being the dominant team going into the round of 16 as well. But the question, how quickly can Portugal learn from their mistakes and make sure that in their big encounter against Spain in the round of 16, they actually, you know, put up a tough fight? We'll keep these conversations of the FIFA World Cup ongoing, but we'll be back after a short break. Stay tuned. This is Talk Sport and Business with Pranav Prasanna this evening.
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0: And as we take a look at the markets, we start first with the Dow Jones. It's up 1.14% at 52,900.07. Well, the Nasdaq is down 0.80% at 25,832.67. And the Russell is down 0.55% at 2,996.11. Shifting to the European markets, and the DAX is up 0.54% at 25,718.66. The FTSE 100 is down 0.15% at 10,636. 7. And the CAC 40 is up 0.16% at 8,488. The Asian markets, finally looking at that, the Nikkei 225 is up 1.47% at 69,744.07. The Sensex is up 0.34% at 77,763.91. And the Nifty 50 is up 0.39% at 24,270.85.
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0: Starting with the UAE's capital in Abu Dhabi, slow-moving traffic being reported on the nation's capital's roads. This is your drive towards the E10 National Mangrove Park. Uske alawa, no traffic being reported. Traffic aapko thoda sa milega on your E11 drive towards Dubai, downtown Jebel Ali mein. Congestions are being reported. Continuing down the Sheikh Zayed Road, traffic aapko milega near downtown Dubai and the World Trade Center roundabout. Do watch out for the World Trade Center roundabout. Wahan par roadworks abhi bhi chal raha hai. Hesse Street aur Umm Sikkim Street are free-flowing right now. No delays are being reported. E44 per traffic aapko thoda sa milega on your drive towards Dubai Design District. There's once again traffic being reported on the E311 road. This is your drive from the Global Village towards the Falcon City of Wonders. Once again, traffic right from Murdiff City Center towards Sharjah Industrial Area on the 311 side. Agar aap E11 le rahe hain, toh traffic aapko thoda sa milega from Dubai International Airport towards Al Mulla Plaza. Once again, traffic in Sharjah right from Al Nada Park, Sharjah towards the Majaz Waterfront Area. If you spot anything else, do let us know on 0586861003.
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3: BBC News with David Harper. The UN's human rights chief has warned that a catastrophe is unfolding in Sudan's North Kordofan state. Addressing an emergency session of the UN's Human Rights Council, he called to discuss the country's brutal civil war. Volker Turk said that for 18 months, civilians in the state had been subjected to siege-like conditions by the paramilitary Rapid Support Forces. Uganda is the latest country to start evacuating its citizens from South Africa following recent protests targeting undocumented migrants. The first group of people arrived home on Friday morning. A passenger coach has plunged into a ravine in southwestern Pakistan, killing at least 40 people. Rescue teams say dozens of emergency workers and ambulances have been deployed. The authorities in Ukraine's capital, Kyiv, have urged residents to limit their time outdoors after fires caused by large-scale Russian strikes on Wednesday led to a spike in air pollution. Health officials in the Democratic Republic of Congo say more than 200 patients have recovered from Ebola. They have attributed the progress to enhanced surveillance and testing in the affected areas. And scientists say bottlenose dolphins in the Adriatic Sea are increasingly following fishing trawlers to find food and teaching the behaviour to their young. The new study suggests their natural prey has become hard to find in heavily overfished waters. BBC News.
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2: Hello and welcome to Talk Sport and Business. Pranav Prasanna keeping you company on Talk 100.3 this evening. And as the World Cup is in full flow, matches agar aap follow kar rahe honge na, you would have noticed that a lot of the players have actually turned into wearing pink football boots. That's right. Chahe wo Puma ho, Adidas ho, Nike ho, no matter what it is, every football player has turned to wearing pink football shoes. Now, you might say, all right, the branding over here, you know, the creativity aspect gets nullified over here. Great. So, we've covered the path where all the footballers are wearing one color or one shade of shoes. What about the branding, the narrative, and the storyline when it comes to the jerseys and the countries themselves? Well, you would have come across Adidas, which was the first brand to launch its story of, you know, bringing back some of the biggest legends. They mixed the culture of street football, which is, you know, more notoriously famous in Brazil, wo favela type ka jo football hota hai, mixing that with some of the legendary names, chahe wo David Beckham ho, bringing some modern day stars as well into the game and into the frame of the story. And people absolutely lost their minds with it. I was one of the biggest fans of the storytelling which Adidas came out with in the start of the World Cup. Now, at the helm of it all, the storyline or the main man in the video was, of course, Timothy Chalamet, who is now one of the biggest celebrities, one of the biggest actors in modern day cinema. He's gone on to acting movies like Dune, and he's a well-recognized face. So they used a celebrity aspect in Timothy Chalamet, and then mixing that culture with the superstar footballers, David Beckham ho gaya, the biggest of the biggest name in Lionel Messi, and Jude Bellingham in that mix, Zinedine Zidane. So pop culture figures like Bad Bunny also made a cameo. So you're getting all target audience to come in and associate and relate to your campaign. And it was called Backyard Legends. Or theek usi tarah, a couple of days later when, you know, Adidas was making the waves with this creative film that they had produced, Nike said, hang on a minute, we are also part of this football frenzy. And they came up with their own Nike World Cup campaign, and it had the biggest names once again. Ye hamesha hota hai, jab World Cup aata hai, you have always this Nike versus Adidas sort of a face-off for that matter. Nike ka jo ad tha, it basically starts off saying, let's rip the script. It starts off with a director trying to get some of the biggest footballers to act in a certain way. The scene is set up in Hollywood, in Los Angeles, where they're trying to get footballers to act in a certain campaign. Now, the cultural crossover here is obviously the fact that you want to mix streetwear, you want to mix the hip-hop culture, the music, and the entertainment, and 30 big superstars. That's right, 30 some of the biggest names. Yahan pe aap Erling Haaland ko leke aa gaye, Kylian Mbappe, Travis Scott, Kim Kardashian, and one of the most notable scenes is LeBron James and Cristiano Ronaldo being presented a script saying The Last Dance. And this is the funny part of it. Two legends who people try to continuously write them off, two of the biggest athletes that are associated with Nike. Yeah, that's right, LeBron James and Cristiano. So a bit of a humor and a bit of a, you know, fun aspect of it. Fir aa gaya aapka AI aspect, wherein they're incorporating algorithms and rise of AI. They're showcasing real live action athlete performance, and saath hi saath the chaos of it all. Ek football ko leke, the players, they rip the script, they leave the shoot site. Instead, across the entirety of all the studios, they're trying to, you know, pass the ball around. They're chasing each other, trying to steal the ball from another person. So it's basically a mix of chaotic scenes around the studios of Hollywood. That's what Nike went with the idea of, rip the script. And both of them essentially are centered around the Americas. Well, Nike went with the more of, you know what, we're going to focus on the United States of America setup. Adidas said, we're going to try and incorporate the Latino culture. We're going to incorporate whatever of America we can. The American presence more so coming through Timothy Chalamet. Over here for Nike, it was LeBron James, it was Travis Scott, Kim Kardashian, wo sab ho gaya. And then you come into the real life footballing aspect, wherein you release your jerseys, the stories around it, the design aspect. And the big question, now that we are well and truly into the footballing side of the tournament, who is winning the Nike versus Adidas battle? Well, Bloomberg has done a very good report, crunching some numbers, deciding, well, who's got the upper hand. Have a listen.
3: It depends on how you look at it. Certainly within the apparel segment, we do see Nike benefiting, certainly within the World Cup time period. That being said, footwear's still the area where Nike's still relatively challenged in our view. Just to kind of give you a sense of what I mean, over the past several weeks, we've seen substantial momentum for Nike as well as Adidas and Puma in the wake of the past 3 weeks of the World Cup kind of time period. Now, even though Nike's done well during that time period, we've actually seen Adidas well outpace them within the soccer jerseys segment. And so while Nike may be larger for overall apparel, at least during the time period right now within soccer jerseys themselves, Adidas actually seems to be outpacing them. So yeah. I would say kind of a mixed bag from that perspective.
4: Well, that's what I'm curious about, because I mean, Elliot Hill, he has publicly put a lot of stock in these sort of big sporting events, whether it's the Olympics, the World Cup, etc. Obviously the World Cup, the official sponsor is Adidas, not Nike. I know Nike outfits some of the teams, so that certainly would give Adidas a bit of a leg up here. But do you think that there is the ability for these events to actually translate into a meaningful uptick in sales, and more importantly, sales that are sticky or long-lasting, that go beyond the event itself?
3: You know, I'm somewhat skeptical of that. I think at least for an immediate term perspective, the apparel bump will definitely be helpful for Nike. In my view, we certainly see it from soccer jerseys, but just more broadly. But if your view is that Nike needs to, say, reassert itself within its sports credentials, right, to fix the footwear segment over time, that's actually a longer term dynamic. And one thing to keep in mind is the competitive dynamic. It's not just Adidas as the primary competitor, say, 10 years ago. Now we also have players like Hoka and On and even smaller ones like Salomon, which within the footwear segment itself have, you know, increased quite substantially over the past several years. So I don't think it's a straightforward path ahead.
5: Yeah, well, talk to us about that a little bit more, because, you know, we're well acquainted with the likes of Adidas at this point, also when it comes to Hoka and On. But talk to us about Salomon, for example, and, you know, some of these other upstarts who are coming in and trying to take a little piece of the pie.
3: Yeah, I think to your point, everybody's well aware about On and Hoka. But one thing that we've been tracking pretty closely in our data is the increase in Salomon, for instance. Over the past roughly 9 months, we've seen substantial growth for Salomon within our data, particularly in the U.S. I mean, it was a brand that's been in France for a long time, but in the U.S., it's very much taken up. And when it comes down to product, that's what really matters. And we see for Salomon, their XT6 product franchise is very popular in our data. Now, of course, that's a trail running shoe. Maybe not what you'd immediately think is the next hot, you know, lifestyle shoe. But to me, it signals that the immediate use case of a shoe, whether it's running or trail running or working out or what have you, isn't necessarily germane to why the shoe might become popular. Just to use Adidas as an example, the Samba shoe that's been so popular over the past several years, that's originally an indoor soccer shoe from, I believe, the 70s. But I don't believe that many people are using it for the intended purpose.
5: And Drake, outside of just the brands themselves, I do want to talk about, you know, shoe design and how that's mm-hmm. evolving. Because, you know, you mentioned that you think about the thick-soled and chunky-style shoes. It's something that you've been looking at. For context here, I wear Hoka, so I like the, you know, inflated shoe look here. But you are starting to see some of those more low-profile, minimal drop shoes come back. And I wonder, you know, whether or not we're going to see that cycle. Because 10, 15 years ago, I mean, that was kind of the shoe that you wanted to own.
3: Yeah, and you know, there's a couple early signs that we've been paying attention to in our data. Salomon's actually one of them that seems to be benefiting. They have something called the RX Mary Jean, I believe, very low profile version of one of their shoes. But I think Adidas is actually pretty well positioned here. Of course, they have a low profile version of the Samba. It's a Samba Mary Jane, but they've actually been working on low profile for a while. It's their, they literally call it low profile. It's the Taekwondo, Japan, and Tokyo, or a couple of those. But Adidas definitely is moving towards low profile. But Nike has as well. You may have seen about a month or two ago, they put out something called the Nike Moon Shoe. It's kind of a retro look from literally one of the original Nike shoes, but it is also very low profile. And so, you know, from that perspective, you can see kind of the early hints that the, you know, chunky shoe wave might not be here forever. I will say, at least within, you know, performance running, I'd be surprised if it went more low profile, but for lifestyle, I think definitely low profile is the leading edge here.
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8: Hello, I'm Mike Perkins at the BBC Sports Centre with the latest World Cup news. Portugal came from behind to beat Croatia 2-1. The win puts them through to the last 16 of the World Cup. Cristiano Ronaldo cancelled out Croatia's opener from the penalty spot on 68 minutes before Gonçalo Ramos scored a stoppage time winner. The Portugal manager, Roberto Martinez, says it was a tense evening.
9: It's important to keep the calmness, be rational. And I think now I've got enough experience. I lost all my hair through it, but I think it's worth it. And at the level of this World Cup, I think the World Cup has been so far fantastic. I don't remember a World Cup that has been so exciting so early in the tournament.
8: Portugal will face Spain next, who eased through with a 3-0 win over Austria in Los Angeles. Mikel Oyarzabal scored twice for the European champions, with defender Pedro Porro also on target with his first international goal. Switzerland are also through after picking up their first World Cup knockout win in 88 years, beating Algeria 2-0. The last 32 matches continue later, with Australia taking on Egypt in Dallas and the defending champions Argentina facing Cape Verde in Miami. Also, Ghana play their first knockout match since 2010 when they take on Colombia. The Black Stars manager, Carlos Queiroz, expects an entertaining game in Kansas.
10: It will be great to see two fantastic teams on the pitch, different styles, with both teams committed to win the game, create entertainment, and I hope with the right inspiration and the right attitude, we'll be able to be a better team on the pitch and, of course, get the result that our fans, they expect from us.
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2: Whilst we talk about creating history, creating legacy, there is one such individual, and this is a former Indian international, a spin wizard and a legend that is making the headlines in a different part of the world. He is none other than Ravichandran Ashwin. He made history in the 2026 Major League Cricket season in the United States of America by playing for the San Francisco Unicorns, making him the first Indian capped men's international player to compete in the tournament. The signing was made earlier on in the 2025 year after Ravichandran Ashwin had announced his retirement from the IPL at the end of the 2025 season, and a deal was signed by the season four with the MLC franchise San Francisco Unicorns. His long-awaited tournament debut took place on the 20th of June 2026 against the Texas Super Kings, and his team secured a 7-wicket victory, with his spell being a bit challenging and he finishing with figures of none for 24 in two overs. There's also been a strategic option that the San Francisco Unicorns have opted for over here. Mind you, Ravi Ashwin and Harris Roth happen to play for the same franchise, so their appearances are happening in rotation, if that makes sense. Ek match mein jab Ashwin khelenge, usi match mein Harris Roth nahi khelenge. Dusri match mein Harris Roth khelenge, Ashwin ko bithaya jayega. This is the rotation that is being looked at by the Unicorns franchise right now. And I'll tell you what, one thing to keep in mind with the LA 28 Olympics coming up and cricket being a major part of it, this move of Ashwin being part of the San Francisco franchise, it'll be a huge milestone for cricket. And also, it's a good brand value and an ambassador sort of a role that Ashwin can play in the lead up to the 2028 Los Angeles Olympics, which will then bring in high profile star power entering the US market. Ji haan, 2024 T20 World Cup mein zarur bahut sare star cricketers wahan par the jinhone brand value ya fir stardom jo bhi hai USA market ko introduce kiya tha. But this is set to continue, and this is something that Cricket USA want to build and build. So yes, it is good to see players like Ashwin certainly in the 100. He's 39 years of age and he has retired from international cricket. The test match in Australia, if you remember, was his last one. 2025 September mein unhone Big Bash franchise Sydney Thunder ke liye sign up kiya tha, but he had to unfortunately back away from that due to an injury. But yes, he's found new footing with the San Francisco Unicorns, and here's what he had to say about his new venture speaking to the BBC.
11: Once I decided to quit playing the IPL and play cricket for India, I was pretty keen on exploring how cricket works in other parts of the world. Where at the moment the game stands is the franchise leagues are the ones that are really creating the economic model for the players. And it's not just in the IPL. As you see, there is cricket in England now. The 100's really gone through. MLC is an interesting thing because you've got a huge Asian diaspora here. And the fact that there is a huge amount of interest, and when you do turn up here, it is going to kind of create a different sort of a market. And for me, moving on to the next chapter of my life, which could be in a year or two, is to try and get into coaching and mentorship, which gives me a great opportunity to understand players from different parts of the globe. I've played alongside them, but to understand how they work and how exactly these leagues work are very different to how a national team would work or an IPL team would work.
12: Of course, so many leagues around the world, like you say, in, you know, different conditions, I guess, over there in the US. What were your first impressions? I know it's only been a short time since you've been out there, but your first impressions of the Major League itself and the San Francisco Unicorns franchise in particular?
11: Look, I think we played some cricket at Dallas. The ground there, the infrastructure there is pretty impressive. I was there a couple of months ago as well. I think it's only going to get better as we play more cricket and as this becomes an annual feature here in America. And for my sake, I haven't played cricket for a year. I had a pretty bad meniscus tear. Jumping back onto the wagon and trying to play, it was actually a bit of a new experience for me. Not being in the middle for a year, never had that happen in the last two decades. So I had to really work my way through and look forward to getting deep into this tournament and most importantly, want to enjoy. And this part of my career is not about trying to accomplish or prove anything to anyone. It's about understanding what I might want to do in the future, enable a few players, pass on whatever little knowledge I've got. And most importantly, the Unicorns are into a space where they are trying to automate the game. They're trying to get AI, enable them to make this game better for the players and for the audience. So my little bit, my two cents on it would be something that I'm here for as well. So in many ways, it's a great fit. I saw what the owners wanted to do, so it was a pretty easy wagon for me to get onto.
12: Lots of young players in the Unicorns squad, of course. And look, I first came across you, the first time we interacted was 2013, post the Champions Trophy win at Edgbaston. And then I've spoken to you a couple of times since. It's been a while, but it was obvious then the way you thought, the way you answered my questions, that sort of the tactical side of the game was very much something you were always thinking about, and new innovative ways of trying to win matches and sort of stuff that you brought into your bowling over the years. Coaching seemed like the way you would perhaps go at some point towards the end of your career and once you'd sort of hung up your boots. You haven't done that yet. You mentioned you want to get into coaching, but does that sort of draw of playing with younger players over in the US, was that something that really pulled you to go and play in America? And is that something you've enjoyed so far out there?
11: Look, I think coaching at the highest level is in as much as about tactics. It's also about man management. You have players who will bridge in from different parts of the world and come together to play for one team and for one cause. It's about understanding what works for one and what doesn't work for another. You're able to cater to their needs as and when it's required. And look, I think tactics is something that's really excited me, and it on a journey of that spanned over almost two decades, I've had to adapt and innovate in my own game. But that doesn't mean that's the only way everybody gets to play the game. I've been mentoring and coaching teams at a much lesser level as I've been playing. For example, TNPL is a local league, and I've done that with a lot of cricketers over the last 7-8 years. So this is a natural extension. And if this might be something that excites me, and if this is the journey I want to take, I'm not one of those cricketers who's going to say, you know, I played for a couple of decades, I deserve this job. That's not how I do it. And that's just not being truthful to myself. And that's not what I stand for. I would like to know everything, tick all the boxes, understand what it takes to get success, and then probably dip my feet into it. And like I said, this year and the next one probably would just invite me into the next journey of my life or career. And hopefully this would be much more relaxed than what it was in the last 2 decades.
12: There is one competition around the world which doesn't involve a 20-over match. It's the 100. Lots of foreign investment recently came into that competition, and we're going to see the fruits of that this year. There was the first auction held in the 100. With that IPL ownership, not just of 100 teams, but also teams around the world, do you think we're any closer to seeing Indian men players, male Indian players who play for the national team, who are contracted to their various state sides, playing in these competitions around the world? Because, of course, you had to retire from Indian cricket before you had the opportunity to go and play elsewhere. Are we a step closer to seeing perhaps an Indian star playing in another league?
11: The honest answer is no, because I think whether you agree to it or not, the economic model means a lot to the game, and the IPL is standing at the cusp of probably a valuation that's 10, 100, 200, 300,000x than some of the other leagues. And I do not have the numbers at the top of my head to give you an exact valuation on that. But with that, why does the IPL have that sort of valuation? It's because it's able to retain the quality of players, local players especially, and Indian players are heavily marketable in the country. With all that, enabling them to move on to another league, especially when they're contracted to play for the country, I don't think it's going to happen. But then you will see one odd cricketers here and there who will turn up and play in some of these leagues. That's why I said context is very important. If there is a context that you cannot turn up in more than one home league for every player, then you might start seeing a lot more systematic work in terms of recruiting players to different leagues.
12: On last week's show, Ash, we talked about sort of bilateral series, and you touched on it there, perhaps becoming irrelevant in the future of franchise cricket that's going on. Also 50 over cricket, perhaps, you know, something might have to give in the future. You've got your short form cricket, which is great for getting new fans in. It's over in 3 or 4 hours. You've got your test cricket, which the purists love. How do you see the future of sort of cricket around the world, international cricket, domestic cricket? Is it time that something is going to have to give? And if so, what is that going to be?
11: Look, I think the straight answer to that is white ball cannot have two formats anymore. Someone like me who's really mad about the game, it's very hard for me to watch a 50-over bashathon. It's just an extension of 20-over cricket with 5 fielders inside the circle. Now, absolutely no ebbs and flows to the game. One of the reasons why test cricket still sells when there are two good cricketing teams playing is the fact that the game's able to ebb and flow. And with 50-over cricket, the ebbing and flowing is absolutely out of the window. I don't see how that 50-over format is going to survive the test of time. I would love to be proven wrong, but I can't see how that's going to go forward. Amongst 4 or 5 nations being very strong, hope the ICC can create a couple of tires and enable the health of test cricket to hold on for a while, because it's fascinating cricket. T20 cricket, the franchisee leagues need to be able to set a context. And I do not also like the fact that there is an ICC event every single year, which also makes it very boring to watch. I'd love to see a World Cup once in 4 years. We are in America. There is a FIFA World Cup going on. I would love to watch a World Cup every 4 years. And I do not want to watch a World Cup every year, because that isn't a World Cup anymore.

0: Yeah, that's certainly how it used to be. But there will be another T20 World Cup just 2 years after the previous one. And there's a certain young man that a lot of Indian fans are hoping will be part of that squad. Vaibhav Suryavanshi, new sensation in Indian cricket. He's made the squads for the T20 games against Ireland and England coming up very soon. Just how good is he? I mean, we've heard players talk about this kid is the most talented kid they've ever seen. How good do you think he is?
1: I think he's special. When you watch someone special, you know it straight away. And when you watch him bat, what stood out with Vaibhav is not just the way he's batted. It's also about how he's been able to make subtle adjustments with respect to some senior bowlers coming after him. He's had some very experienced bowlers who have come to him with different plans. And he's shown the ability to adapt quite impressively. For me, I think that's where it stops with respect to talking about Vaibhav Suryavanshi, because he's a 15, 16-year-old kid. Who I personally believe should have fun playing the game, just like he would in the gullies of wherever he comes from his hometown. So he's not going to have a lot of long road ahead of him where he's going to play without pressure. It will eventually catch up because it will turn into being work. But as of now, I would love for him to have fun and entertain all of us.
0: Well, he certainly is having fun by the looks of it. I mean, how do you manage somebody like that? You mentioned the pressure that's there to come very soon. How do you sort of steer him away from those kinds of pressures and just keep him focused on enjoying his game?
1: Now, quite simply, it's pretty easy. That's what the previous answer also had in it. And just let him have all the fun and not talk to him about the game at all. Allow him to go there and absolutely tonk the balls. And if he has any questions to ask of you, and if you think you can enable him to play without pressure, enable him to do that. And that's pretty much where I would put it. Like I said, you won't have a long without pressure behind your back. He will face all the ups and downs in life. But for now, he's putting on a show, and he's putting on a show for the world of cricket connoisseurs to watch and just say, wow. And he's a phenomenal talent.
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3: BBC News with David Harper. Iran's president has paid his respects to the country's late supreme leader in Tehran ahead of his burial next week. The coffin of Ali Khamenei is on display at the Grand Musalla Mosque, along with family members killed with him at the start of the US-Israel war. Interpol says it's searching for a Ukrainian woman suspected of planting a bomb which injured three people in Monaco on Monday. Prosecutors say the suspect detonated the device by remote control and didn't act alone. The US has withdrawn most of the troops it deployed to Nigeria for operations against Islamic State militants. Washington will continue supporting Nigeria through intelligence sharing. France says it's recorded well over 2,000 excess deaths as a result of last month's blistering heatwave. Fatalities rose almost a third compared to the week before the record-breaking temperatures. The rise in the Paris region was around two-thirds. And a NASA-funded spacecraft has embarked on an unprecedented mission to rescue a failing telescope. Solar activity has put the telescope at risk of crashing to Earth. The spacecraft will try to catch it and lift it back to a safe altitude. BBC News.
2: 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Grey coverage, vibrant colour, natural finish. All in just 5 minutes. Henna, speedy, easy hair colour. 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
4: From being iconic to the appearances of the English royal family, the likes of Princess Diana, Prince William, and King Charles for that matter, you look at David Beckham, some of the biggest stars, even a certain god of cricket, Sachin, Ramesh Tendulkar, and then the Virat Kohlis, and some famous pop names. Everyone will be in attendance when it comes to a centre court match at the Wimbledon. And there's one striking name, Roger Federer, who's won this title 8 times in the men's division. He'll be missed this year, but there's players like Jannik Sinner who are in prime position to go on and lift this title. Or will a certain Novak Djokovic rewrite the script all over again and possibly get his record number of Grand Slam titles? To continue this conversation on all things Wimbledon, as well as we look back at some of our favourite memories, I've got Fethi Benaissa, who's a journalist himself and a big tennis fan. Fethi, good evening. How are you?
5: Hi, Pranav. I'm good. How are you?
4: Doing very well, thanks. Fethi, you've been a passionate tennis fan, and you know, you'd have your fond favorite memories of the Wimbledon as well. But before we get into that, 2026 feels a little different, doesn't it, when you don't have the likes of a Carlos Alcaraz, Serena Williams somehow coming back from retirement as a wild card and not going too far, Naomi Osaka being her flamboyant self with all her fashion looks and everything. But something feels a little different about this year, isn't it?
5: It does. I mean, as a tennis fan, and a lot of people, I think, can relate, we thought that we were sorted with Sinner and Alcaraz being so dominant and mm-hmm. having so many matches, and the rivalry between them is so gripping. So we thought, that's it. You know, we have the new Nadal Federer, or Nadal Djokovic for that matter. But something happened earlier this year, and the last few months have been just pretty strange, you know, what happened in the French Open with Alcaraz absent and Sinner also having a surprise exit. This Wimbledon kind of also feels different in the sense that Sinner is still trying to find his footing, and like the field still feels open. So honestly, like just hearing your introduction, I went through my mind that I don't really have someone as a favorite, really. Like it feels like another Roland Garros, basically. So we're gonna have to wait and see, unless Sinner really kind of finds his form that he's been on for you know, the many months and winning five straight Masters. Mm-hmm. If it doesn't happen, then we're gonna have to see another battle between all the men, basically.
4: Oh, you're absolutely right about that. And part of the heritage or the legacy of lifting the Wimbledon trophy is a reminder of how this tournament started in itself. Now, I've got a unique story about this, and you know, it takes a little bit of research, digging around and speaking to people, finding out what the reality behind it is. But before we go further, were you ever curious, or did it ever come across your mind that was Wimbledon always a big tennis tournament or not?
5: It did. I mean, it's for me, I know Wimbledon as being the kind of the origin of tennis, really. Mm-hmm. Tennis started as lawn tennis, played on the grass of rather higher classes of society. And it's always been called the lawn tennis after the All England Club where Wimbledon takes place. So in my imagination, Wimbledon is kind of the origin of tennis. But whether it's always been big, I guess that's relative to the era where it started, you know, the distinction between Grand Slams and smaller tournaments. But you tell me if you've looked into that.
4: Right. So I was doing a bit of digging, and it turns out that the Wimbledon tournament itself happens to have a history or a connection of how it was an accidental fundraiser. One of the most famous tennis tournaments, it wasn't originally meant to be a tennis event. It was the All England Croquet Club that needed to repair a heavy grass roller. And in order to keep the lawns flat, they needed to raise some money. And they organized a lawn tennis tournament, and the entry fees for that was 11 shillings back at that time. I can't imagine what people can actually buy with 11 shillings in this day and age. But back then, the 11 shilling entry fee, it not just helped fix the roller, it also gotten people watching lawn tennis, for that matter, at a competitive level. And thus begins the actual story as to how we know Wimbledon the way it is.
5: Wow, that's a brilliant piece of information. I've read a lot about tennis, but I've never went that far, I guess, back to see the origin of the tournament. Wow, it's amazing. It's amazing to look back and see like that a tournament of that weight has started with a fundraiser. It's amazing, and I guess that's why the club is called originally Crockett. Mm-hmm. And Lawn Tennis Club, right? Is that how it was?
4: The All England Lawn Tennis Club. Yeah.
5: Yeah.
4: Absolutely right. And another striking story for me, something that really got me interested about this, and not a lot of tournaments or not a lot of sport across the world has something as unique as this. But Wimbledon, it had a competitor from the royal family. Now, we know that the Wimbledon has a royal box. You see the likes of, you know, Prince William. We had seen, you know, Princess Diana herself in some of her best outfits. That's a given. We've seen photos, videos, clips, all of that. But, you know, this royal box, it wasn't just the kings and princes that used to watch the matches. In 1926, Prince George, and he would then go on to become the future King George VI. He wasn't just watching the games. He actually stepped onto the grass as a competitor in the men's doubles tournament

0: just the kings and princes that used to watch the matches. In 1926, Prince George, he would then go on to become the future King George VI. He wasn't just watching the games. He actually stepped onto the grass as a competitor in the men's doubles tournament in 1926. So this tournament has a distinction in the fact that a royal family member actually participated in the tournament itself.
1: Absolutely. It does have that grandeur about it, you know. And you feel it, actually. I remember now being at Wimbledon for the first time in my life. It was back in 2021. And I tried to queue for the to get ground tickets, because it's like one of the hardest Grand Slams, the hardest Grand Slam to get into in terms of tickets, because they run this ballot. And if you're lucky, you get a chance to buy a ticket.
0: Wow.
1: If you're not, then you have to go through a queue. Some people camp overnight. I didn't. I was like, I'm not going to sleep.
0: I've seen those pictures. What is the concept behind that? Those little, you know, it's like an S queue. It's almost like a snake queue. These queues go on for miles.
1: I'll tell you, like, the first time I tried, I queued for 5 hours.
0: Wow.
1: And at the end, they said, no more tickets. Sorry. You got to try again tomorrow. It's insane. Like, the trick is to, if you're not camping overnight, you got to go at least, I don't know, 5 a.m., 6 a.m.
0: Wow.
1: If you go later, especially in the first week, if you go later than 10 a.m., 11 a.m., it might be too late to get in. Because the first week, you have a lot of action going on in the ground. Mm-hmm. So a lot of people will prefer to pay that low price for the ground pass, because they know they will get to see high level tennis even on the smaller courts. So it's a fun experience, but sometimes it can end in disappointment.
0: Well, 2021 was your first time that you went down to Wimbledon. Talk us through that journey. How was your experience then? Were you there as a journalist, or were you just a fan and you were trying to enjoy and soak in the atmosphere?
1: Yes, I was there purely as a fan. First time I tried, I wasn't lucky, but then I went back the next day, and thankfully I got the ground pass. And I remember seeing, just walking by, you have the, on the ground, you have very small courts. So you're just like basically walking and seeing like who's on each of the smaller courts. And I remember seeing Monfils playing like literally a few meters away.
0: Very cool.
1: The seats are very close. And then Marin Cilic, and, you know, these big names. But because 2021, they weren't necessarily like top 10 and top players. They weren't given the big courts. But still, like, you see all these names that you've been seeing on TV. So it was, I was starstruck most of the time. it was amazing just seeing that tennis up close in Wimbledon, like the oldest Grand Slam, and all the tradition that goes around it was really amazing. And then I went back again 2023. That time was on journalist duty, so I was covering Uns Jabir reaching the semi-final, I remember, and that was quite a big deal in the Arab world. And I was working for an Arab publication. So I remember also covering Wimbledon as well. So it was a different experience because you're not focusing on the tennis, but still as fun, really.
0: Right. Yeah, 2023, like you mentioned, Ons Jabeur, she actually went to the finals and she had a really good chance. And unfortunately, it was Marketa Vondrousova who lifted the title then in the women's division. In fact, Ons Jabeur had an incredible journey, if you ask me. She beat Irina Sabalenka in the semifinals. She beat Rybakina in the quarterfinals. And then before that, she had beaten, if I'm not mistaken, let me quickly... Yeah, Petra Kvitova in the round of 16. So this is a phenomenal run. 2023 was probably the peak year for Ons Jabeur. In the men's division...
1: And that was her second final. She had an amazing experience in Wimbledon. And I think it's the tournament that kind of propelled her into tennis stardom, really. Because when you do well in Wimbledon, that's when you really get noticed. And she's done more than well. Like, she was so close to winning that title. Eventually, it didn't happen. But, you know, for all that she carries, being the first Arab and African to reach that level of tennis is just amazing. There were so many

0: so much support for her, and I think at the same time that put a lot of pressure on her. But that doesn't take away from what she's done, even tennis-wise. Like, just watching her, her style is different. And on grass, I think there's just a love relationship because of the touches she has, and grass loves that. So I think that's what made the difference for her.
1: Oh, no doubt about that. And I don't, by any means, I don't think she's done. She has a lot more tennis to give, and especially after having given birth to her son as well, which is quite incredible, if you ask me, as a mom to come back and compete at the highest level. And Ons Jabeur, of all people, is very much capable of that. So once she
0: and
1: goes...
0: she's already started training. Remember, we were at the... World Sports Summit
1: Correct.
0: In Dubai. She
1: Correct.
0: Was, she was speaking with Paula Badosa, and we met her in the coulisses, and she was still pregnant. And
1: back
0: to see
1: then.
0: Her now, she has given birth, and like maybe a month or 2 months later, she's already in the gym.
1: Correct.
0: She's definitely adamant to come back, and we asked her that. Remember?
1: We did. I remember that conversation, and she just said, "Nope. After I give birth, straight back to the court, straight back to, you know, working and getting myself fit." And we talk about some incredible moments in Wimbledon. Fethi, do you have any favorite memories of your own? It could be anything to do with like a player winning a trophy. It could even be something as simple as someone's fashion sense that you noticed.
0: Yes, of course. I, you know, from my talking as a tennis fan, from the time I started actually watching and following tennis, I actually, Wimbledon wasn't my favorite in the sense that I was a Rafa Nadal fan. And I'll explain.
1: Oh, as a Rafa Nadal fan, never mind. There's the explanation.
0: All Rafa Nadal fans will know what I'm talking about. He won it twice. Amazing, of course. Mm-hmm. And the two times, especially the first one in 2008, is considered one of the best matches in tennis history, where he beat Federer to win the title. And that's obviously an amazing memory. But remembering, I started following tennis really, really closely in 2010. I was still a teenager, but that's kind of my memory takes me back.
1: Mm-hmm.
0: And 2011 is when the downfall of Rafa Nadal in Wimbledon started. He lost that final to Djokovic.
1: Right.
0: It was one of like several finals that he lost to him that year. But then the worst is that the next few years, he kept crashing out in the first, second, third round. And it was so painful every single time, to the point that Wimbledon became like this almost like haunting curse for every Rafa Nadal fan.
1: He kept winning the French Open. He kept dominating on the clay court, and then the moment he would come to the grass surface, it almost felt like
0: it was different. And
1: it's a different world.
0: Back then, we didn't have that perspective, and it was like for the French Open, it was almost like a given. You know, he has to win it.
1: Yeah,
0: wins it. That's kind of like you don't give it a second thought. But you always wanted we wanted him to do well at Wimbledon because that's kind of the most challenging for him.
1: Mm-hmm.
0: And we didn't have the perspective because later, recently, I think in the Served podcast with Andy Roddick,
1: right,
0: he came and talked about those years where he kept crashing out of Wimbledon, and he explained it. And he is very smart analyzer of tennis. Like even he knows how to take a distance and analyze where he came short. And he said it was because of this knee injury that basically it made it almost impossible for him to perform well on grass,
1: right,
0: where you have to like be very low because the ball is very low and you have to react super fast. And those years he was struggling with a knee injury. And he explains that actually people don't see him as a good grass player, but he's actually one of the best in history because he reached five consecutive Wimbledon finals before he started having those troubles, including two times where he won the title. So people don't think of him as a good grass player because he won so much on clay, but he's actually pretty good. That he was explaining how it was the injury that actually prevented him from doing well those years. And the proof is that in 2017, he started going back to his form and he started again reaching like semifinals. He was very close to reaching the final one time. So it's like just taking that distance and explaining that actually it wasn't that bad, guys. Like it was because of the injury. And he's always enjoyed grass and he's always said that it was one of the fun surfaces for him. Although for a lot of people who follow tennis don't think of him as
1: No, bad. Absolutely. Look, Rafa Nadal, as much as he relies on his power game, the balls at Wimbledon tournament is slightly spongier, a lot softer, and they tend to like have a dipping effect, or you can get a bit more movement around the ball as well. So for Rafa Nadal, you know, one can expect where he's more dominant and what surface. But for him to have that own analysis of his, given that, you know, like you mentioned, that wonderful stat that you just presented, it's the expectations on Rafa to go on and lift a trophy. It was that period where Andy Murray won a couple of trophies in between. You had the likes of Novak Djokovic making a return. You know, there's a Novak Djokovic of the first version of him, a second, and then a third version of him. I'll elaborate on the third version a bit later. And then you saw Roger Federer. He was doing a journey of his own. You know, he won just before, I think, the Olympics it was, and then he also won an eighth title. So in between all of this, one can, you know, have a bit of sympathy for Rafa Nadal for not lifting as many Wimbledon titles as one would expect.
0: Yeah, of course. And now that you're mentioning all the other times that the other big three / big four lifted the trophy, was obviously one of the key moments in how their rivalry shaped up. And Wimbledon has always been kind of it's always been a ground for like showing that extra affinity and talent. And and Andy Murray, as you said, like winning, being the first British player to win the male player to win the tournament in the Open era, that's
1: right,
0: a huge achievement. And I remember it being such a turning point for his career, you know, from being like on the shadows of Nadal, Federer, Djokovic, to, you know, becoming a champion of his own merit. So
1: no, you're absolutely right.
0: Big moment.
1: You're absolutely right, because Andy Murray, if you remember, just a couple of months back, if I'm not mistaken, it was the London 2012 Olympics in Centre Court. Over here, he'd gone on to lift the gold medal against Roger Federer, if I'm not mistaken.
0: And it was right after he lost to him in the Wimbledon
1: in
0: final.
1: In the 2012 Wimbledon finals. You're right. You're absolutely spot on. So he goes on to lift the gold medal, and he adds absolute pure gold in the Wimbledon trophy in 2013. So he first became the British male, like you said, in 77 years. That's an incredible milestone. Another win that I absolutely love. Now, this has got nothing to do with some of the biggest tennis names. This is somewhat of a underdog, and we love underdog stories, right? If you think back to Novak Djokovic's former coach, Goran Ivanišević, right?
0: Yes.
1: 2001, he entered the tournament as a wild card because of an injury to another player. And throughout this tournament, there was rain, there was heavy pressure. And having said all of that, for him to come in and take that trophy away from some of the biggest, you know, names, I think that is a great story there as well.
0: Oh yeah, it was amazing. I mean, he is one of the big servers. I think back then it was the surface at Wimbledon was still the same as it used to be before they kind of like slowed it down a little bit. This is also information that I'm not sure a lot of people know, that even Wimbledon changed the surface a little bit, the composition of the grass, to make the game a little bit slower so people can enjoy the rallies more.
1: Right.
0: But I think that the time when Goran won the tournament, it was still lightning speed. And with his height and serve, he was just unstoppable. And definitely it's one of the fairy tale stories in the tournament.
1: You know what? I agree with you over there. You go back to some of these old footages of the matches, you'll see how much more ground is visible compared to the grass, right? The unevenness of the surface. You know, some people want to suggest that, oh, it's because if we have better technology, the frame rate is a lot better, that's why we see the ball, you know, a bit slower than what it was. No, for any of the fans who would have been inside the stadium, know that the striking game and the speed was a lot quicker back in the days. You know, even if I had to take it as back as 2008, for example, prior to that. I think post that, 2007, 2008, that's when Wimbledon thought, you know what, let's slightly take the pace of the game a bit slower so that, you know, like you mentioned, the rallies and, you know, a little bit of the smarter plays, some of the, you know, the creative shots come through as well.
0: Yeah, yeah. And even earlier than that, to be honest, I feel like it gave the sport that extra watchability, in a sense that you're seeing these battles, and we've seen in the years between 2006, 2007, 2008, it was all Rafa, Roger in the final, and long points, long rallies, really high level tennis. And this little bit slower court, Wimbledon is still faster than the other Grand Slams, but still it gave it that extra enjoyment, you know, when you're watching these rallies, and you have to work that little bit harder to get the point, you know.
1: I absolutely agree on that note, Fethi. I might have to slightly change the conversation from tennis, and this is something that I've always been curious to get to know from people. Wimbledon, yes, the, let's say, the uniform for that matter is all white. The dress code is all white for the players. But there have been some legendary names that get innovative with their outfits. Now, are you a man for fashion? Do you take interest in all these outfits and what the players wear, whether it's on court or maybe just post that? Is that of interest to you? Because my next question definitely would be, who has been the best dressed?
0: Honestly, I definitely do. I like seeing how different players kind of express themselves, mm-hmm. the collaborations with the brands and what they do every time. I definitely like seeing that. For me, I think as someone also who plays tennis, I'm always looking at what the player is actually wearing when they are mm-hmm. playing. So, like, I like, for example, going back and seeing, getting inspiration from some of the outfits that some of my favorite players wore when they were playing. Like,
1: go on.
0: But now you have a lot more kind of fashion element to it before the game. So you mm-hmm. saw Naomi Osaka is now the new poster child for this fashion / tennis collaboration.
1: That's correct.
0: And every time she basically wows everyone. This time she came with in her opening match at Wimbledon with this kimono-like outfit that she entered the court with, and then obviously
1: that is right.
0: She took it out to reveal the actual outfit that she's playing with, and then we saw a few players actually kind of copy Roger Federer with the blazer. Novak Djokovic. We saw Taylor Fritz also mm-hmm. I think Boss. He's with Boss, and Novak Djokovic with Lacoste.
1: Yeah,
0: kind of a different version, but really the OG is Roger Federer. He's the first one who did
1: it. I am so glad you mentioned that. I'm so glad you mentioned Roger Federer, because I was a kid when I was watching him, you know, at his peak. I remember the year was 2008, and this man rocks up in a cardigan. 2008 Wimbledon, Roger Federer wore a cardigan featuring a finely stitched gold RF logo. And when you think of Roger Federer, the logo RF is so synonymous. Finally, he himself mentioned that the idea of the whole outfit was inspired by some of the previous tennis champions like René Lacoste and Fred Perry, who themselves have their own brands. And that is absolutely incredible.
0: Yeah, no one comes near Roger Federer, honestly. I mean, we should give it to the players who are trying, but honestly, Roger Federer is just the icon when it comes to tennis fashion. And the cardigan, I think, is my favorite. It's just so traditional, so tennis heritage.
1: I agree.
0: That I think it's still top one.
1: I think there are a few players that can actually bring that back and actually nail the look. But I do have a fashion moment which I absolutely hate. And because this is completely against a Wimbledon tradition. Do you want to hear that?
0: Yeah, please.
1: So in 2023... Yannick Sinner, and this is when he was made the ambassador of Gucci, if I'm not mistaken. So this man walks into the court with a Gucci duffel bag. And this was, you know, the branding of Gucci, one can imagine how it is. It looked absolutely abominable, abysmal. It was a golden beige bag that he was, and he, this
0: I mean,
1: is
0: they could have done a custom white one. I mean,
1: exactly. There you go.
0: It's Wimbledon.
1: You talk about branding, you talk about marketing yourself and Gucci being that little Italian sort of to an Italian player like Yannick Sinner, who's rising above the ranks. He's your next big superstar, right? So you give him just a straightforward looking bag, and Sinner is in his like little white tight shorts and a, you know, athleisure jacket and a white cap on. It just looked silly.
0: Yeah, I think, yeah, some brands do it better than others when it comes to tennis. Surprisingly, like brands that are not even associated with luxury. I saw how Wilson this year, they did this custom outfit for one of their athletes, Marta Kostyuk. She's a Ukrainian tennis player. And the way it's designed, it's not kind of, it does, it really looks like it belongs in Wimbledon. And Wilson is a racket brand originally, but
1: I agree.
0: But because they understand tennis and they understand the heritage and the history of Wimbledon, it was just spot on that outfit they made for Marta Kostyuk.
1: Absolutely.
0: And what you're explaining, that Gucci thinking that they are this luxury house and they can just shove anything that doesn't kind of fit with, as you said, what Sinner was wearing, like pretty boring sports outfit and just kind of straight out Gucci bag without that extra element. It just looks bad on the brand. It's like they haven't given it
1: I agree
0: for their best athlete, basically.
1: Oh, I'll tell you what, TikTok certainly, you know, blew up for all the wrong reasons, especially the tennis and the fashion fans. They united as one to say that nope, this is not something that should have been done. And I guess that's where we're gonna have to leave our little fashion chatter, as Wimbledon continues to be that little amalgamation of legacy, fashion, culture, sport, and at the same time some of the biggest names being at the center of it all. Fethi, you've been very generous with your time. Thank you so much for joining me on the show. Before I let you go, I'm gonna have to ask your prediction for the winners, both in the men's and the women's division.
0: All right, I'll be quick. I'll go Sinner for the men.
1: Yannick Sinner for the men.
0: And Sabalenka for the women.
1: And Sabalenka?
0: I think she wants it really bad, and she will do everything to get it this time. Let's see. But this is like just my quick prediction.
1: But as we know, Wimbledon always has a surprise up our sleeves. It almost seems like Iga Swiatek is coming back in her own way. And she had a hard first round anyways. But I think she's showing a lot of heart and a lot of fight as well for this year.
0: I mean, let's see. It's honestly a wild call, but everything is possible, especially in Wimbledon on grass. It's so fast, and you know, things can get away from the best players.
1: It'll be full of surprises, and I'm sure the fans will get to enjoy some good tennis. Fethi, thank you so much for your time once again.
0: Thank you. Pleasure to talk to you always.
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5: BBC News with David Harper. Iran's president has paid his respects to the country's late supreme leader in Tehran ahead of his burial next week. The coffin of Ali Khamenei is on display at the Grand Musalla Mosque, along with family members killed with him at the start of the US-Israel war. Interpol says it's searching for a Ukrainian woman suspected of planting a bomb which injured three people in Monaco on Monday. Prosecutors say the suspect detonated the device by remote control and didn't act alone. The US has withdrawn most of the troops it deployed to Nigeria for operations against Islamic State militants. Washington will continue supporting Nigeria through intelligence sharing. France says it's recorded well over 2,000 excess deaths as a result of last month's blistering heatwave. Fatalities rose almost a third compared to the week before the record-breaking temperatures. The rise in the Paris region was around two-thirds. And a NASA-funded spacecraft has embarked on an unprecedented mission to rescue a failing telescope. Solar activity has put the telescope at risk of crashing to Earth. The spacecraft will try to catch it and lift it back to a safe altitude. BBC News.
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3: Hello and welcome to Talk Sport and Business. Pranav Prasanna keeping you company this evening. And as we continue our football conversations, well, certain someone in the likes of Kylian Mbappe, who's hot on the heels of Lionel Messi for that golden boot race, well, I just had a thought and decided, why not we listen to the Kylian Mbappe which we don't know? The life of Kylian Mbappe, where he loves to cook, where he's got friends aside from football, and what inspires him to be the player that he is on the pitch, but without the training, without the PR, without the trophies and the medals. Here's Kylian Mbappe reflecting upon his own life and if football was not his main source of career, he rather would have been a teacher. Now, that's the words of Kylian Mbappe. 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
4: I try to be better, to dream big, to stay humble, and to trust the process because it's a long journey to be an athlete. When I was 16, I just wanted to be a football player, to play the best games, to play in the best teams, to be happy also on the pitch, to don't lose my passion for the game. Also to be happy outside football, because that's helped you to have a wonderful career, to be happy with your family, with your lovely ones. It's always important. So our friends that I met them outside football, our friend that I met them before I was football player. I think it's important also to keep a balance because football, it's just a big thing in my life, but there is not only football in life. And so it's good to open my mind to other things and to explore everything I can explore. I try to do normal things first because there is nothing normal in the world in football. I have one friend, like, he don't care about football. So all the time we start talking about football. For him, it's so boring. So it's you have nothing else in your life than football. But it's my friends. I think they will be surprised to know that sometimes in my day off, I love to do nothing and stay home because everybody thinks that life is so exciting. We do everywhere and thing, but sometimes we just love to chill at home and do nothing like everybody. And I know because sometimes one day was a friend of me bring a friend to my house and he was surprised that I was like doing nothing. He was thinking that everybody was like super fast, super chill. I say, no, it's just Sunday. I want to stay home. I start to learn how to cook. But it's something that I want to improve, you know? When I'm home, I think when you can cook something good at home for someone or for yourself, it's something good. Because I have to be honest, when I arrived in Madrid, I absolutely no idea about the city, nothing. But I was surprised about the culture, about the people, about the way they are welcoming, about the way they want to help all the time. But also the food, it's good food. It's difficult to match with French food, but they try to do it. It's not bad. And also the weather is so nice. It's peaceful to be in a place like this. And I really enjoy my time in Madrid. We have fans all around the world. Of course, in Madrid, even more. But of course, it's the greatest club in the world, the most famous club. We have love, we receive love from everywhere. Even now that I come with national team for games, there is many Madrid fans. Yesterday, the stadium was the same. It's the big club in the world, so it's such a blessing to be part of this club and this project. The thing that surprised me the most when I used to arrive and they eat so late. In France, we are like, at 9 is breakfast, at 12 is the lunch, at 8 is dinner. Them is like chill, everything is chill. They always say when you say something, they say tranquilo. It's okay, they take it easy. You know, they let the things come to them. And it's really funny because they have no pressure. In everything, they have no pressure. And it's something that I learned from Spanish people, like they're like easy.
5: Can you tell me what's some advice you received from him?
4: It's so great to have people that you idolize when you're young and they became your friends. We used to talk a lot together. He helped me a lot when I was in Madrid my first year because he know Madrid really well. He spent like almost 10 years in Madrid. So we have a wonderful relationship and I'm happy with that. And of course, I was happy to talk with him the first time because I was someone that I idolizing when I was young. But I'm not someone who's scared or shy, so it's easy for me.
5: Kylian, if football didn't exist, what do you think you'd be doing right now?
4: I think Working with kids to help kids, because I always say that I love kids and they are the future of the world. So I try to give them the best tips in life to have the best life possible.
5: In 2018, you were a teenager playing in your first World Cup.
4: Yeah.
5: In 2022, you were a breakout star. Yeah. What does 2026 have in store?
4: Yeah, captain now. I'm the captain of the team. It's different now. It's a different responsibility. But I'm ready for that. I'm ready to lead my team to the biggest stage again. And I hope that we're going to go back with the trophy in Paris and in the Champs-Élysées. I think when you play, you don't think about the legacy. You think about to perform and to bring the trophy home. But of course, if we win and if I win, it's going to be insane for the legacy of the country and my legacy for sure.
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3: And as we take a look at the markets, we start with the US. The Dow Jones is up 1.14% at 52,900.07. The S&P 500 is at 7,483.24. And the NASDAQ is down 0.80% at 25,832.67. Looking at the European markets, as we quickly bring that up over here. Well, there's a little bit of a hang of the screen. That's a first for us over here. But let's give you a quick market summary of the US. The exchanges observe Independence Day holiday with scheduled holiday closure. And that's at the back of the Independence Day celebrations. The US stock and bond markets are closed today on the 3rd of July, 2026 in observance of the Independence Day. Regular trading activity on the New York Stock Exchange and the NASDAQ is set to resume on the 5th of July.
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3: Starting from the UAE's capital in Abu Dhabi, no traffic being reported on the nation's capital's roads. Absolutely free-flowing at the moment. Traffic aapko milega on the E11 as you're driving towards the downtown Dubai area. Traffic once again being reported near the World Trade Center roundabout. Hester Street or Umsikim Street par abhi bahut traffic ka reports aa raha hai. You could be driving anywhere around an average speed of 20 to 30 at the moment on the Umsikim Street. So please do watch out for that. Do look for alternatives. E44 per thoros of traffic as you drive towards the Dubai Design District. Traffic once again being reported on the 311 side. This is right from Murda City Center towards Sharjah Industrial Area. E11 per if you're driving towards Sharjah. Thoros of congestion near Al Mulla Plaza, but otherwise free flowing at the moment. If you spot anything else, do let us know on 058681003.
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7: Hello, I'm Mike Perkins of the BBC Sports Centre with the latest World Cup news. Portugal came from behind to beat Croatia 2-1. The win puts them through to the last 16 of the World Cup. Cristiano Ronaldo cancelled out Croatia's opener from the penalty spot on 68 minutes before Gonçalo Ramos scored a stoppage time winner. The Portugal manager, Roberto Martinez, says it was a tense evening.
8: It's important to keep the calmness, be rational. And I think now I've got enough experience. I lost all my hair through it, but I think it's worth it. And at the level of this World Cup, I think the World Cup has been so far fantastic. I don't remember a World Cup that has been so exciting so early in the tournament.
7: Portugal will face Spain next, who eased through with a 3-0 win over Austria in Los Angeles. Mikel Oyarzabal scored twice for the European champions, with defender Pedro Porro also on target with his first international goal. Switzerland are also through after picking up their first World Cup knockout win in 88 years, beating Algeria 2-0. The last 32 matches continue later, with Australia taking on Egypt in Dallas and the defending champions Argentina facing Cape Verde in Miami. Also, Ghana play their first knockout match since 2010 when they take on Colombia. The Black Stars manager Carlos Queiroz expects an entertaining game in Kansas.
9: It will be great to see two fantastic teams on the pitch, different styles, with both teams committed to win the game, create entertainment, and I hope with the right inspiration and the right attitude, we'll be able to be a better team on the pitch and, of course, get the result that our fans, they expect from us.
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3: Hello and welcome to Talk Sport and Business. Pranab Prasanna keeping you company on Talk 100.3 this evening. And as the World Cup is in full flow, matches agar aap follow kar rahe honge na, you would have noticed that a lot of the players have actually turned into wearing pink football boots. That's right. Chahe wo Puma ho, Adidas ho, Nike ho, no matter what it is, every football player has turned to wearing pink football shoes. Now, you might say, all right, the branding over here, you know, the creativity aspect gets nullified over here. Great. So, we've covered the path where all the footballers are wearing one color or one shade of shoes. What about the branding, the narrative, and the storyline when it comes to the jerseys and the countries themselves? Well, you would have come across Adidas, which was the first brand to launch its story of, you know, bringing back some of the biggest legends. They mixed the culture of street football, which is, you know, more notoriously famous in Brazil, wo favela type ka jo football hota hai, mixing that with some of the legendary names, chahe wo David Beckham ho, bringing some modern day stars as well into the game and into the frame of the story. And people absolutely lost their minds with it. I was one of the biggest fans of the storytelling which Adidas came out with in the start of the World Cup. Now, at the helm of it all, the storyline or the main man in the video was, of course, Timothée Chalamet, who is now one of the biggest celebrities, one of the biggest actors in modern-day cinema. He's gone on to acting movies like Dune, and he's a well-recognized face. So they used a celebrity aspect in Timothée Chalamet, and then mixing that culture with the superstar footballers, David Beckham ho gaya, the biggest of the biggest name in Lionel Messi, and Jude Bellingham in that mix, Zinedine Zidane. So pop culture figures like Bad Bunny also made a cameo. So you're getting all target audience to come in and associate and relate to your campaign. And it was called Backyard Legends. Or theek usi tarah, a couple of days later when, you know, Adidas was making the waves with this creative film that they had produced, Nike said, hang on a minute, we are also part of this football frenzy. And they came up with their own Nike World Cup campaign, and it had the biggest names once again. Ye hamesha hota hai, jab World Cup aata hai, you have always this Nike versus Adidas sort of a face-off for that matter. Nike ka jo ad tha, it basically starts off saying, let's rip the script. It starts off with a director trying to get some of the biggest footballers to act in a certain way. The scene is set up in Hollywood, in Los Angeles, where they're trying to get footballers to act in a certain campaign. Now, the cultural crossover here is obviously the fact that you want to mix streetwear, you want to mix the hip-hop culture, the music and the entertainment, and 30 big superstars. That's right, 30 some of the biggest names. Yahan pe aap Erling Haaland ko leke aa gaye, Kylian Mbappe, Travis Scott, Kim Kardashian, and one of the most notable scenes is LeBron James and Cristiano Ronaldo being presented a script saying The Last Dance. And this is the funny part of it. Two legends who people try to continuously write them off. Two of the biggest athletes that are associated with Nike. Yeah, that's right. LeBron James and Cristiano. So a bit of a humor and a bit of a, you know, fun aspect of it. Fir aa gaya aapka AI aspect, wherein they're incorporating algorithms and rise of AI. They're showcasing real live action athlete performance. And saath hi saath, the chaos of it all. Ek football ko leke, the players, they rip the script, they leave the shoot site. Instead, across the entirety of all the studios, they're trying to, you know, pass the ball around. They're chasing each other, trying to steal the ball from another person. So it's basically a mix of chaotic scenes around the studios of Hollywood. That's what Nike went with the idea of, rip the script. And both of them essentially are centered around the Americas. Well, Nike went with the more of, you know what, we're going to focus on the United States of America setup. Adidas said, we're going to try and incorporate the Latino culture. We're going to incorporate whatever of America we can. The American presence more so coming through Timothée Chalamet. Over here for Nike, it was LeBron James, it was Travis Scott, Kim Kardashian, wo sab ho gaya. And then you come in to the real life footballing aspect, wherein you release your jerseys, the stories around it, the design aspect. And the big question, now that we are well and truly into the footballing side of the tournament, who is winning the Nike versus Adidas battle? Well, Bloomberg has done a very good report, crunching some numbers, deciding, well, who's got the upper hand. Have a listen.
11: It depends on how you look at it. Certainly within the apparel segment, we do see Nike benefiting, certainly within the World Cup time period. That being said, footwear is still the area where Nike's still relatively challenged in our view. Just to kind of give you a sense of what I mean, over the past several weeks, we've seen substantial momentum for Nike as well as Adidas and Puma in the wake of the past 3 weeks of the World Cup kind of time period. Now, even though Nike's done well during that period, we've actually seen Adidas well outpace them within the soccer jerseys segment. And so while Nike may be larger for overall apparel, at least during the time period right now within soccer jerseys themselves, Adidas actually seems to be outpacing them. So yeah. I would say kind of a mixed bag from that perspective.
12: Well, that's what I'm curious about, because I mean, Elliot Hill, he has publicly put a lot of stock in these sort of big sporting events, whether it's the Olympics, the World Cup, etc. Obviously the World Cup, the official sponsor is Adidas, not Nike. I know Nike outfits some of the teams, so that certainly would give Adidas a bit of a leg up here. But do you think that there is the ability for these events to actually translate into a meaningful uptick in sales, and more importantly, sales that are sticky or long-lasting, that go beyond the event itself?
11: You know, I'm somewhat skeptical of that. I think at least for an immediate term perspective, the apparel bump will definitely be helpful for Nike. In my view, we certainly see it from soccer jerseys, but just more broadly. But if your view is that Nike needs to, say, reassert itself within sports credentials, right, to fix the footwear segment over time, that's actually a longer term dynamic. And one thing to keep in mind is the competitive dynamic. It's not just Adidas as the primary competitor, say, 10 years ago. Now we also have players like Hoka and On, and even smaller ones like Salomon, which within the footwear segment itself have, you know, increased quite substantially over the past several years. So I don't think it's a straightforward path ahead.
13: Yeah, well, talk to us about that a little bit more, because, you know, we're well acquainted with the likes of Adidas at this point, also when it comes to Hoka and On. But talk to us about Salomon, for example, and, you know, some of these other upstarts who are coming in and trying to take a little piece of the pie.
11: Yeah, I think to your point, everybody's well aware about On and Hoka. But one thing that we've been tracking pretty closely in our data is the increase in Salomon, for instance. Over the past roughly 9 months, we've seen substantial growth for Salomon within our data, particularly in the U.S. I mean, it was a brand that's been in France for a long time, but in the U.S. it's very much taken up. And when it comes down to product, that's what really matters. And we see for Salomon, their XT6 product franchise is very popular in our data. Now, of course, that's a trail running shoe. Maybe not what you'd immediately think is the next hot, you know, lifestyle shoe. But to me, it signals that the immediate use case of a shoe, whether it's running or trail running or working out or what have you, isn't necessarily germane to why the shoe might become popular. Just to use Adidas as an example, the Samba shoe that's been so popular over the past several years, that's originally an indoor soccer shoe from, I believe, the 70s. But I don't believe that many people are using it for the intended purpose.
13: And Drake, outside of just the brands themselves, I do want to talk about, you know, shoe design and how that's evolving. Because, you know, you mentioned that you think about the thick-soled and chunky style shoes. It's something that you've been looking at. For context here, I wear Hoka, so I like the, you know, inflated shoe look here. But you are starting to see some of those more low-profile, minimal drop shoes come back. And I wonder, you know, whether or not we're going to see that cycle. Because, and 15 years ago, I mean, that was kind of the shoe that you wanted to own.
11: Yeah, and you know, there's a couple early signs that we've been paying attention to in our data. Salomon's actually one of them that seems to be benefiting. They have something called the RX Mary Jean, I believe, a very low profile version of one of their shoes. But I think Adidas is actually pretty well positioned here. Of course, they have a low profile version of the Samba. It's a Samba Mary Jane, but they've actually been working on low profile for a while. It's their, they literally call it low profile. It's the Taekwondo, Japan, and Tokyo, or a couple of those. But Adidas definitely is moving towards low profile. But Nike has as well. You may have seen about a month or two ago, they put out something called the Nike Moon Shoe. It's kind of a retro look from literally one of the original Nike shoes, but it is also very low profile. And so, you know, from that perspective, you can see kind of the early hints that the, you know, chunky shoe wave might not be here forever. I will say, at least within, you know, performance running, I'd be surprised if it went more low profile. But for lifestyle, I think definitely low profile is the lead.
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15: BBC News with David Harper. Iran's president has paid his respects to the country's late supreme leader in Tehran ahead of his burial next week. The coffin of Ali Khamenei is on display at the Grand Musalla Mosque, along with family members killed with him at the start of the US-Israel war. Interpol says it is searching for a Ukrainian woman suspected of planting a bomb which injured three people in Monaco on Monday. Prosecutors say the suspect detonated the device by remote control and didn't act alone. The US has withdrawn most of the troops it deployed to Nigeria for operations against militants. Washington will continue supporting Nigeria through intelligence sharing. Police in India have arrested a crash worker over the alleged abuse of toddlers at a daycare centre for employees of the French tech company Capgemini. The arrest came after videos appeared online, allegedly showing staff shutting crying children in

0: toilets and spraying them with water. France says it's recorded well over 2,000 excess deaths as a result of last month's blistering heatwave. Fatalities rose almost a third compared to the week before the record-breaking temperatures. The rise in the Paris region was around two-thirds. And a NASA-funded spacecraft has embarked on an unprecedented mission to rescue a falling telescope. Solar activity has put the telescope at risk of crashing to Earth. The spacecraft will try to catch it and lift it back to a safe altitude. Scientists say the mission is high risk. BBC News.
1: 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Grey coverage, vibrant colour, natural finish. All in just 5 minutes. Henna, speedy, easy hair colour. Made in Italy. Talk 100.3. 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
2: The question that we are asking on the show this afternoon is, how long will Cristiano Ronaldo's run at the World Cup 2026 continue? It was a VAR position, it was a VAR call that kept his hopes and Portugal's hopes alive in the FIFA World Cup. And technology coming to the rescue means that for one legend in Croatia, Luka Modric, it was the last dance which saw his team bow out of the competition. But for Cristiano Ronaldo, the run continues, and for how long? Joining me on the discussion, I've got Hrithik joining me. Hrithik, good evening.
3: Good afternoon, good evening, whichever part of the day you're comfortable with us as of now, Pranav. Thank you for having me on the show.
2: It's always great to have you, and especially when we are chatting football. There's a bit of a controversy, a bit of rough decisions that have been made, not just last night, but in the last couple of matches as well. Technology overall in the FIFA World Cup, especially in 2026, I dare say they have made a lot of decent fair calls, especially with the new AI chip that has been inserted into these footballs, and especially the Sneeko concept that they have, you know, dare I say, borrowed from cricket and implemented in this sport.
3: Yeah, absolutely. And technology and the rate at which it's moving globally across different disciplines, it was more than inevitable that it should get into football like it has in cricket. You mm-hmm. and I have commented together on cricket, and we know the importance of the Sneeko and how it's changed the entire landscape of cricket, not just for the players, not just for the teams, but also for the viewers and commentators alike. And it was a matter of time before it got in full-fledged into football.
2: Right.
3: I'm glad that it's been introduced completely and fully this time at the FIFA World Cup 2026. Decisions have gone in favor of team. Whenever something goes in favor of one team, obviously it goes in against the favor of the other.
2: Mm-hmm.
3: But at the end of the day, like we say in cricket as well, if technology can be used in the right manner without any glaring mistake, there might occasionally be that odd mistake that will come through. Technology is still developing mm-hmm. in this case. But as long as the correct decision is made, I think that's what we need to stand for. And I, for one, wholly support the concept of this Sneeko technology in the football, in this tournament. It just goes on to show that some right decisions are being made. And in the long run, it will benefit the game and teams and fans alike.
2: Oh, certainly. I definitely agree with you, and I'm certainly on the same boat when you say that technology such as the Sneeko, for example, being implemented, and it goes in the right way of, you know, it could be the case of whether a throw-in, it could be even a case of a corner, for example, to determine which person has had the last contact on the ball. And this is a bit of technology that, you know, whether it's with the feet, whether it's the head, even a brush past your shoulders, and that live data is fed back to the VAR referee. Decisions can be taken live then and there. I had this example or this thought of Stuart Broad back in the 2013 Ashes, where he nicked the ball, it went into the gloves of the keeper, and he refused to walk. And yep. The umpires didn't call it out either, and Broad, fairly in his sense, decided, oh, well, it's the Ashes, I'm going to risk it, I'm going to stay. It didn't, you know, he didn't have to walk as per the rules and regulations, but nowadays, with technology, he would definitely have to walk back because he knows that the bowlers will, you know, take a DRS, you know, it will show on the snickometer that there was definitely a deflection, and the spike will appear. And in a way, these decisions or any call that's made, the one word I'd use is justice. It's not favoring a particular team in a broader narrative. Yes, whichever team goes on to win, the decision will favor them in a sense. But at that moment, a call that is taken by VAR and then the referee, I think that is a moment of justice and nothing else.
3: Yeah, absolutely. And that justice is being served for the benefit of the game. And that's important. You talk about cricket and the snicko being implemented and whether a player decides to walk or not, a batsman decides to walk or not. In a lot of cases, it's still his own prerogative. And then the opposing team has the right to call for DRS if they have the reviews left, and they go on and implement that. And then if the umpire's call is overturned, so be it. You don't have that similar situation here in football because obviously it's a call that the VAR team will take. They will analyze and scrutinize every single element, the snicker obviously playing its part, and then it gets transmitted back to the referee on field. There's a lot of talk about, oh, does it break the flow of the game and so on. We've seen in a couple of games before where a goal initially has been scored, the players are rejoicing, and then the referee says, hang on, we are double-checking it. And right. Then the goal is given, so they go and they celebrate again. Those are part and parcel of a new technology being introduced into a sport, especially at the highest level. And those teething issues will be there. We have to go past that and look at the bigger picture and say the justice is being rendered at those crucial moments. The right decisions are being taken by technology. And that is very, very important. Now, going back, you were talking about 2013 and the Ashes for Stuart Broad. I will take you back to the final of the 2022 World Cup.
2: Right.
3: In Qatar. The equalizer that Mbappe scored, which then went on to get the game onto penalties, which Argentina finally won.
2: Yeah.
3: If you look at some of the video footage that has come up since then across multiple platforms, when Mbappe hit that shot, there was a deflection, a very faint touch, not even a deflection, a very faint touch by one of the French players, I don't remember his name, in the penalty box itself, where he got his fingertips onto the ball. Now, had this technology been there, that would have been ruled off as not a goal. That goal wouldn't have stood. And Argentina would have won that game in regulation extra time as opposed to going to penalty. So there are elements that still need to be tweaked with and properly sort of implemented. And that'll happen over a period of time. But the fact that FIFA has introduced it here, it's being rigorously being followed by the referee. And mind you, all 48 teams are privy to this and are part of this, and they've agreed to this technology being used in the tournament anyway. Mm-hmm. So you shouldn't have any crybabies over that. If the decision goes against you, fair enough, it might. At the end of the day, you will always have one team which will win versus the other. Fair call. But I think the technology needs to stay, and it will only benefit the game in the long run.
2: Oh, I absolutely agree with you. And this is, again, implementations. And it'll be interesting to see if any of the big leagues, like, say, the La Liga or the English Premier League, if they go on to implement it as well. But I guess it's all a matter of due time. But just on the footballing aspect of things, Portugal, they certainly needed a late VAR call to come in and sort of bail them out in a game where I thought they were certainly, you know, much of the time a bit of spectators. I dare say Cristiano Ronaldo, aside from that penalty goal that he was able to score, he didn't have the most adventurous of outings. It somehow feels that, you know, given the coaching, you know, manual that, you know, Portugal's manager is going with, there seems to be a miscommunication or a disjoint effort between João Neves, Bruno Fernandes, and Vitinha. Now, Vitinha was the player of the match in the Champions League final. Now, that's not to say that he is one of the best players in the world, but certainly in the midfield department, he is one of those outlets, but he's not able to replicate that. Bruno Fernandes, despite being the creative, you know, impact that he had in the Premier League with Manchester United, he's not able to bring that with the four either. Rafael Leao started this game. This is a call that I probably wouldn't have, you know, thought of initially. João Neves. Again, these are some of the... It seems like they're weak links. The biggest stars, the biggest of names, but they're not able to come together. And if they go up against Spain and put a similar performance, it would not bode well.
3: Yeah, I mean, interesting that you mentioned some of the names that you have.
2: Mm-hmm.
3: My point goes back more onto the team itself. If you look at Portugal's performance till now, till this round of 32,
2: right,
3: they haven't really put in a performance where you go, oh, wow, these are definitely favorites to go ahead and win.
2: Yeah, and let's not count the Uzbekistan result, I guess.
3: Yeah.
2: It's
3: so
2: Uzbekistan.
3: What I'm trying to say is the team has sort of stuttered along so far.
2: Mm-hmm.
3: They've got a couple of goals, sometimes by luck, sometimes by just opportunistic goals, which are fair. But till now, till the round of 32,

0: result, I guess.
1: Yeah,
0: it's
1: so
0: Uzbekistan.
1: What I'm trying to say is the team has sort of stuttered along so far.
0: Mm-hmm.
1: They've got a couple of goals, sometimes by luck, sometimes by just opportunistic goals, which are fair. But till now, till the round of 32, I personally feel that Portugal hasn't sort of played the game where somebody goes back and says, oh, you know what? That was a really good game from start to finish by Portugal. It hasn't happened. And if this continues, then it's going to be a very, very difficult game against Spain in the round of 16. Because mm-hmm. Spain, on the other hand, have gelled and played well as a team. They've had moments of individual brilliance. But overall, as a team, they have played really, really well. You can see it even in the last game, the game that they played against, they played a couple of days back. I'm trying to remember who they played against. They played against Austria,
0: right,
1: if I remember correctly, in the round of 32. And if I was looking at the stats, and some of the stats, they were like absolutely mind-boggling. They had 22 shots on goal,
0: mm-hmm.
1: out of which they had 10 on target. They had a 65% possession. They had a 611 number of completed passes as opposed to 320 odd from Austria. Pass accuracy was at a 91%. But for me, one of the most interesting stats that came out of that was that they had two offsides only, and they had saved, or rather they had got Austria to concede five offsides, which means what? One, from the attacking point of view, mm-hmm. they're playing their lines really, really well going forward, and hence they're not being caught out by the opposition in terms of offsides.
0: Mm-hmm.
1: And when it comes to their defensive line, they are doing their job really, really well as well, and making sure that when the opposition does come into that last third, they are able to hold their lines perfectly, thus inducing the offside for the opposition. So it's a very, very interesting mix of how they are playing this game. I think they're playing with a very, very clear set plan of how they need to go forward. They know their strengths.
0: Yeah.
1: They're playing off the wings. They're coming into the middle only as and when required. They're playing primarily off the side. And that is their key strength, and which has always been their strength.
0: Yeah,
1: and against Portugal, if this same Portugal side shows up,
0: mm-hmm.
1: it's going to be an interesting, it could be well be an interesting outcome.
0: I'm certainly giving the edge to Spain over here.
1: Oh, for sure. As of now, based on both the teams and their performances, Spain definitely has the edge going into the round of 16.
0: You mentioned that Austria performance, and it was absolutely incredible what Spain were able to do against them. And this one player, and I still somehow feel that Oyarzabal is just flying under the radar. Lamine Yamal, with all his flamboyance and flair, Barcelona, wonder kid, and all of that, everything said and done, Oyarzabal is the one that's actually, you know, putting the goals in the net. And he's got, 17 goals in his last 16 starts, 4 goals in this tournament. And this is, you know, say a performance from 2024, I'd say, where he's really picked up. He missed out in 2022. I remember that World Cup against Qatar because he had a ruptured, it was a ACL in his left knee that he had done. He had a ruptured ACL in his left knee, if my memory serves me right, and that's where he missed out. He did well in the Euros for Spain in 2024, and hence they are the current champions. And now he's got 4 goals for them. Lamine Yamal is back in the squad, and what they were able to do against Austria was absolutely incredible. And this, in my opinion, they could go as far as, you know, a semi-finals. And if they were to go up against France, that could be France's toughest fight.
1: Yeah, could be. And if you look at the players, the fact that what I like about Spain's attacking force is,
0: mm-hmm.
1: while Yamal is being touted as the next big thing, and he's an incredibly talented player, no two ways about that, the fact that the team is not heavily reliant on him, the
0: mm-hmm.
1: fact that you have the others stepping up. You had a Baena who came in and played a solid game the other day. Defensively, you have somebody like a Poro, who you don't hear about more often than not in normal footballing circles when we are following the league. But he stepped up and he's marshalling that right side from the back. Now, these are the sort of players where they come to the fore as a team, as a united front, and then they're making life difficult for the opposition. And that, at the end of the day, is what World Cup football is all about. How can you gel really, really well as a team? How can you play to your strength.

0: How can you minimize your mistakes through your weaknesses and then go on to push really, really hard against the opposition?
1: Absolutely. I'm going to throw in a few more names over here from the Spanish team because they're definitely worthy of a mention. Cucurella, definitely at that left-back position, he's absolutely been incredible for Spain. Pedro Porro, like you mentioned, he got in a goal as well last night, so that's definitely working in his favour. Somewhere I feel Aymeric Laporte, he's been a bit slow. Maybe age is catching up with him, but he needs to definitely be a little more alert. He's not had, you know, some of the most memorable performances in his last few games, not just with the Spanish colours. Rodri is one example. He hasn't had a consistent World Cup either, but if he can get the right understanding between Pedri and Dani Olmo, now we know how creative Pedri and Dani Olmo both want to get, and if they want to roam around, if they want to create those chances higher up in the field supporting Yamal or Baena, that means Rodri has to be absolutely in sync with the spaces that they leave behind. He is that first, let's call it a wall of defense between the two center backs. If Cucurella wants to push higher up as well, then it's on Rodri to hold the fort, hold that little line and make sure that they're not exposed.
0: No, sure. And Rodri, to be fair, after an initial sort of slowish start, like you rightly mentioned, actually came to the party against Austria. He actually had a very decent game. He sort of, his movement on and off the ball were both very, very good. Cucurella, well, you said he's been playing really well for Spain. My mind obviously keeps going back immediately to what does he do for Chelsea then when he plays for the team that I support in the Premier League.
1: Yeah.
0: But that's a different discussion altogether. So I think, yeah, you're right. I think Rodri needs to step up just a bit more. And going by his last game, I think he's getting more into that flow of it.
1: Can I give you a bit of a news? Sorry to break your heart, but...
0: Oh, yeah, yeah. I know that.
1: Cucurella, he's not a Chelsea boy anymore.
0: Yes.
1: He's going to Madrid. He's going with Mourinho.
0: I know that. And that, as a Chelsea boy, I was wondering that might well work in our favor as and when we do come up against Real Madrid, because we know how he likes to go wandering into the opposition box, and then it takes him a good day and a half to get back to his own defensive bit.
1: You guys are planning ahead. You guys are thinking, right, he's not with our team anymore. We'll try and use our knowledge of what we have about him against him.
0: Absolutely.
1: See, that is five-dimensional chess. People say 4D chess. I'm saying five-dimensional. But
0: You've got to think about it that way. Otherwise, what's the point in having a player for so long who wasn't exactly delivering the sort of world-class levels that you wanted him to? Good luck. He's gone to a very, very big team. Of course, one of the biggest in the world. And at some point, we'll come up against them. Let's try and see if we can use that. And Xabi, as our new coach, as the Chelsea new coach, might just be the sort of person who'll think similarly, five-dimensional and more, and say, hang on, here's something we can exploit.
1: Yeah, let's keep going around that little 4D, 5D conversation. And this is slightly away from chess, because that needs thinking, plotting, planning, all of that decision-making, all of that to go in your favor. However, a particular story that came out just a couple of days ago with Enzo Maresca, he stepped away from the coaching position at Chelsea, I think by around late December. And, you know, Chelsea had to find a replacement and, you know, things necessarily didn't go in their way. John Terry came into the media limelight, said that Enzo Maresca should be ashamed of what he's done, leaving Chelsea in the mess that they were. The bigger revelation is the fact that Pep Guardiola left Manchester City at the end of the 2026 season. Enzo Maresca had already been approached to be the successor. Maresca said yes, he went chasing for it, he was waiting for it, and he stepped aside. And Chelsea, well within their rights and quite, you know, appreciatively said that, all right, you know what, go forward with the role that you've been waiting for. But I certainly feel that it is a little disrespectful to the fans, to the club, which you'd given your commitment to which you were contracted for.
0: Yeah, but Pranav, to be very, very honest, and I'm speaking, keeping managers across the board in mind.
1: Yeah.
0: If you look at the Premier League, if you look at how managers have been treated over the years by their respective clubs, you have a Pep Guardiola who will take his own time because of the class and level that he's at to decide when he wants to leave. Mm-hmm. Fair enough. You've had the likes of Sir Alex Ferguson, who was next to godlike status in Manchester United and still does.
1: Yeah.
0: You've had teams like Arsenal, who stuck on with Arteta for so long, and he's finally delivered them a Premier League title after 22 years.
1: Mm-hmm.
0: So while these are the positive sort of stories that we hear out of the Premier League, you will also have clubs where they sack their managers without even a blink of an eye.
1: Yeah,
0: without
1: like Chelsea.
0: Thinking twice. Yeah, without thinking twice about, oh, there's X amount of his contract left.
1: Mm.
0: Oh, we should respect and give him some more time. They don't do that. So if it does come to pass and it gets to a situation where a manager suddenly has this golden opportunity to move, I'm not going into the debate of whether it's ethically correct or not.
1: Right.
0: But from a professional point of view, he might very well think, hang on, if the results don't go away the way they're supposed to now, I have no clue whether tomorrow morning, by the time I get up and have my breakfast, I'll be told, oh, you're not in this job anymore. Because they definitely don't look at it from that loyalty angle. If they don't, should I? And that's a debate on ethical grounds and on professional grounds. Some people are for it. Some people are against it. Yes, ideally, a manager, you would expect them to run through their contract and honor their contract. But given the way the Premier League is run,
1: mm-hmm.
0: given the way we've seen multiple examples from the Mourinho himself, in and out of Chelsea for so many years, in and out of Man U, we've seen Solskjaer come in and go mm-hmm. at United as well. We've seen Potter being literally potted around from club to club.
1: Yeah.
0: Right?
1: Yeah.
0: So we've had these examples where the clubs have just turned around and very, very rudely, for lack of a better phrase, have dumped their managers.
1: No, I agree with you.
0: If the onus then comes on to the manager, then I am not completely against it, to be honest.
1: No, see, that's definitely a fair argument as well. And, you know, given that Manchester City are offering the compensation, or rather they will be making that compensation amount as well to Chelsea, I think for both parties, it should now be resolved, in the sense that even for Chelsea fans, with, you know, the caretaker manager that came in, if results would have gone a lot better than under Enzo Maresca, they certainly would have been a lot happier. Hrithik Sen, thank you so much for your time once again joining the show.
0: Thank you so much, Pranav. Good chat, as always.
1: Wonderful.
0: Look forward to the next one.
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1: Hello and welcome to Talk Sport and Business with Pranav Prasanna here, keeping you company this afternoon. And it was a historic week for the UAE, given that Etihad Rail has finally got on track as we witnessed history unfold. The UAE's first passenger train made its maiden trip from Fujairah to Abu Dhabi, and this was around 5:30 a.m. And it wasn't just about getting from one city to another. No, this was about the UAE beginning a journey years in the making. And it's since its first formal launch happens on the September 30th, opening the station in Dubai. It'll then be followed by Al Dhafra station on the 30th of December this year, and then Sharjah University station in March 2027. If you've had a chance to travel on the Etihad Rail, do reach out to us, 0586861003. That's the number to get in touch, or call us, 800-81003. Have you had a chance to travel in the Etihad Rail, or are you looking forward to take a train journey across Abu Dhabi to Fujairah? Well, 10 other major stations have been announced. A total of 11 cities and key hubs across the country are set to be connected. And they include Dubai, Sharjah, Al Dhafra region, Abu Dhabi and Fujairah. Yes, they've opened up on that list. Some of the others include the Dubai station, which is near the Jumeirah Golf Estates, the Sharjah station, which is near University City, Abu Dhabi mein Mohammed bin Zayed City, which is officially open, Fujairah station near Al Hilal area, Al-Sila, Al-Dana, Al-Mirfa, Medina Zayed, Mizera, Al-Faya, and Al-Daid. These are the stations in plan. The Al-Daid will open on the September 30th, 2026, while the Dubai station is also expected to open on the 30th of September 2026, while the Sharjah station, the University City side, is expected to open on the March 30th, 2026. And recalling this historic opening is Atra Al-Mansoor, who is the mobility director of Etihad Rail, and here's what she had to say.
4: Today is a historical moment for the UAE. We actually launched the first train trip across the UAE from Fujairah all the way to Abu Dhabi. I was really fortunate to be also on board of the first train. We believe that this project will bring 93 billion dirham of opportunities in the upcoming 2050 years. It's going to change the way that cities are being designed and how people will choose to move from one place to another.
1: Well, absolutely, I will agree with her. Look at the numbers, a staggering 90 billion plus dirhams expected to be brought in right just from this infrastructure. The way people commute, the way people think of the city, the way it's designed, everything is set to go under a big change. You remember some of the visuals when the first train took off, there were some residents who headed straight to work. That's right, they were leaving Fujairah, going to Abu Dhabi, and then from there, right to work. So this is how the commute is expected to change for a lot of people, and once Dubai, Sharjah, all of that is set to connect as well. Here's a report from First Post, who were reporting live from the ground about the Etihad Rail's opening.
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5: For the first time ever, the country has a passenger train connecting the Emirates. Etihad Rail has launched its first intercity passenger service, ending decades of relying only on roads and air travel. The first passenger train sets off from Fujairah to Abu Dhabi's Mohammed bin Zayed City Station. And the journey is not just a trial run. It is the UAE's first step into the era of passenger rail. While Etihad Rail has carried freight since 2016 and expanded its cargo network in 2023, people had never travelled between cities by rail. But until now, the first passenger train covers nearly 250 kilometers in just 105 minutes. Crossing mountains, deserts, and open landscapes, it offers a faster and greener way to travel, which also means less time on the road, lower emissions, and a new way to connect the country. Home to one of the world's busiest international airports and famous for its record-breaking infrastructure. Yet, until now, the UAE had no intercity passenger railway. That changed with this journey. This Abu Dhabi Fujairah service is only the beginning. It marks the first phase of a 900-kilometer national passenger rail network. And the response has been immediate. More than 10,000 tickets are sold even before the first train officially began service. Passengers on board describe the journey as smooth, quiet, and comfortable.
6: It was an amazing experience, very smooth. The staff were very well-trained, kind, courteous. The journey was smooth. We didn't feel the speed at all. And then the facilities were, impeccable. And the train started on time and reached on schedule. So we got to see some really amazing landscapes, some things that you don't really see from the road trips and the cars. So yeah, it was really nice.
7: Fujairah, the journey used to be very long. Now Abu Dhabi and the other areas are much closer to us, and it no longer feels like such a long or difficult trip as it did before.
5: This opening phase includes six services on the network's first day. It is a commercial launch. Regular passenger services are scheduled to begin on September 30, linking Abu Dhabi, Dubai, Al Dahed, and Fujairah. After that, the network will continue to grow. The Al Dhafra region will be added by December 2026 and Sharjah will follow in March 2027. The railway is expected to do more than move passengers. It is designed to reduce road traffic, support cleaner transport, and strengthen links between communities and businesses. Over the next 50 years, officials estimate the project could generate more than 90 billion dirhams or about $24.5 billion in economic benefits. It's also worth noting that the UAE Railway Program was announced only 5 years ago in 2021. Today, that vision is rolling down the tracks. The first train has arrived as the network is still growing. And for the UAE, this is more than just the launch of a railway. It is the start of a new way of connecting the nation.
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10: BBC News with David Harper. Iran's president has paid his respects to the country's late supreme leader in Tehran ahead of his burial next week. The coffin of Ali Khamenei is on display at the Grand Musalla Mosque, along with family members killed with him at the start of the US-Israel war. Interpol says it is searching for a Ukrainian woman suspected of planting a bomb which injured three people in Monaco on Monday. Prosecutors say the suspect detonated the device by remote control and didn't act alone. The US has withdrawn most of the troops it deployed to Nigeria for operations against militants. Washington will continue supporting Nigeria through intelligence sharing. Police in India have arrested a crash worker over the alleged abuse of toddlers at a daycare centre for employees of the French tech company Capgemini. The arrest came after videos appeared online, allegedly showing staff shutting crying children in toilets and spraying them with water. France says it's recorded well over 2,000 excess deaths as a result of last month's blistering heatwave. Fatalities rose almost a third compared to the week before the record-breaking temperatures. The rise in the Paris region was around two-thirds. And a NASA-funded spacecraft has embarked on an unprecedented mission to rescue a falling telescope. Solar activity has put the telescope at risk of crashing to Earth. The spacecraft will try to catch it and lift it back to a safe altitude. Scientists say the mission is high risk. BBC News.
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2: The first bit of controversy that we have to get past certainly is Portugal versus Croatia. Sneko, an AI bit of technology that was brought into play, keeping alive the hopes of a certain Cristiano Ronaldo in the World Cup, in his hunt for his World Cup trophy in 2026. A technology that was borrowed, dare I say, from cricket, that has been implemented in football, and that meant Guardiola's tap and goal for Croatia last night was null and void. Portugal going on to win that match 2-1. Joining me in this conversation to debate whether Sneko is a good bit of technology or is it killing the emotions of football, Ahmed Khwaja online. Ahmed, good evening. How are you?
3: Evening, Pranav. Always a pleasure to be with you.
2: Always a pleasure to have you on the show. And Ahmed, we're talking about the raw, immediate emotions, the thrill of the game, and suddenly you have a bit of technology, VAR, that puts an entire stop to the whole run of play, and then it says, hang on a minute, it's not a goal, you're going to lose, you're going to get out of the tournament. How do you think Croatian fans would have felt?
3: Well, naturally, they're very devastated. Or Sneko, we've seen, even in cricket, it at times doesn't feel as conclusive, but we've accepted it as the default standard and we have to get on with the game. So I think similarly, Croatians will need to get on with the game. Heartbreak for them. I was a bit surprised that there was so much extra time, stoppage time given by the referee. He already gave plus 10, and that goal was created in the 13th minute of stoppage time. So I'm not sure what was going on there, because I was almost delirious with lack of sleep, but I was just hanging on for the end of the game, and it kept dragging on and on. And in the end, well, what can you do? The decision is final. It seems to have brushed the striker's head as it went through to Pasalic, who was clearly offside. And then it is what it is. Very sad news for Croatia that finally the Luka Modric era is ending in such a heartbreaking fashion.
2: Well, certainly. They made the finals in 2018 after having beaten England in the semi-finals. And they kept creeping up the ladder in international football, whether it's the Euros, whether it's the World Cups. And they had a golden generation of their own when people thought they could go the distance. Certainly 2018 was one such example, and they just couldn't replicate the same level of intensity, the same flair. Yes, you had the names of, you know, Luka Modric, Ivan Perisic, all of these, you know, evergreen talents in football, but just not enough finesse. On the other hand, for Portugal, they live to fight another day, but once again showing that, you know, if they were to face a top team, and certainly Spain is their next opponent, but they just didn't put the same kind of performance you would have expected with the big names that they carry.
3: Yeah, that is the problem, that Roberto Martinez has not got them playing a
2: fashion. Well, the problem is Roberto Martinez. He's number one. That is the problem.
3: But I think he deserves credit for his changes yesterday. He took a lot of bold decisions. He made 4 subs in a row just to get something going.
2: Is that a bold decision or is that desperation?
3: It just goes to show how much strength Portugal have in this squad. If you can bring on the likes of Conceição, Semedo, and Gonçalo, who got the goal eventually, if you can bring them off the bench, Bernardo Silva is there on the bench as well. Nelson Semedo, we've seen he's been playing for Barcelona in the past, so he's no scrub either. And they just don't seem to play a concise or like an attacking brand of football. You have 3 midfielders in their absolute prime in João Neves, Bruno Fernandes, and of course Vitinha. You've got the wingers like Rafael Leão and Pedro Neto, and you've got the GOAT, number 7, Cristiano, leading your line, and still you play some tepid, boring football. You cannot break the lines at all. Yeah, it was only Rafael Leão who really impressed, and he was like playing a one-man game for the most part, just taking on his defender and trying to create some chances. So I really don't understand what Portugal's problem is, to be very honest.
2: Yeah, we talk about the moody attitude that Rafael Leão sometimes brings to his footballing game, but last night was a bit of a contrast in the sense that he actually showed more control and a little bit more enthusiasm. And again, Bruno Fernandes, he's just looking for a creative outlet. He's waiting for support and he doesn't get that. There's a bit of a disjoint attitude between João Neves and Vitinha as well. Now, both these players, they like making those forward runs. They like having control of the ball. But when you don't have proper communication, when all your players are pushing up forward, you're almost exposing your centre-backs. And if Nuno Mendes or João Cancelo, and we know how they love to make those overlapping runs as well, against a bigger team, for Spain, it wouldn't be much of a task to cut you through almost.
3: Especially with the beautiful football Spain are playing, the way they tore apart Austria with patience, yeah, concise, beautiful passing. It was truly a joy to watch with Dani Olmo, Pedri and Lamine Yamal creating those chances. And Cucurella getting an assist as well. And Odiazabal, of course, I'm not a big fan of him, but he does tuck away the shots when required. Got a brace against Austria. And they were in complete cruise control. And Spain are looking the part, man. Once again, they played a beautiful game.
2: I think Orizabal is certainly flying under the radar, if you ask me. He's gotten 4 goals in this tournament. He's gotten 17 goals in 16 appearances for Spain. And he's picking up where he's left off since, say, 2024, if you ask me. Mujhe pata hai ki wo 2022 ka jo World Cup hai, he didn't feature in that because he'd ruptured his ACL on his left knee, if my memory serves me right. So definitely he missed out on an option over there. He's not the biggest of the names. If I had to, you know, bring a player of that, I think he'd be the Daniel Sturridge of Spain.
3: The thing is, but they create so many chances for him and he's competent enough to tuck them away. Mm. And if you compare that with Portugal, who have much, much bigger names in terms of their wing forwards, you could say, of course, Lamine Yamal is a special player.
2: Yeah.
3: But on the other hand, if you have Rafael Leao, Chico Conceição, Pedro Neto, Flana Damkana, Bernardo Silva bench pe baitha hua hai, and you can't create a single chance for Cristiano Ronaldo. Theek hai, he's not at his best. He's, of course, well past his prime.
2: Mm.
3: But still, if you give that dude a gilt-edged chance, he will put it away. But these guys can't seem to create anything for him, to be quite frank.
2: But you can't have Cristiano Ronaldo just sitting in the 18-yard box and like, yeah, just feed me the ball there. That's not how the game works, though. And sadly, as much as Cristiano Ronaldo is one of the legends of the sport, he's past it. He's showing that with the Portuguese colours.
3: He looked okay yesterday. I wouldn't say he was that bad. But
2: Come on. If not for that penalty goal, what else?
3: Cristiano, seen at his prime, he's definitely not that guy, for sure. It's no doubt.
2: And because he's not at that prime, I genuinely can't fault Bruno or even Vitinha, for that matter, in not being able to assist him.
3: Yeah, but if you had somebody else leading the line, I'll give you
2: a comparison, right? Vitinha, who does he play with? He plays with PSG, right? He's got Ousmane Dembele, right? In that team.
3: Barcola, Doué, Dembele,
2: exactly. He plays with those type of players. And Bruno Fernandes. Okay.
3: That is the point now. If you compare that, when you have guys, dudes like those as wing forwards at PSG, mm-hmm, he's pinging the ball all over the place. They're running into space and doing all that. But the likes of Leao and Ronaldo and Pedro Neto, they're very static as compared to that PSG front line. So something has got to give.
2: And that's exactly why I feel this Portuguese team will not be able to go the distance. And a lot of people are saying, yeah, it's Portugal's tournament here and there. If they were to go the distance, they need luck in their favor. Last night was a case of technology coming into play and, you know, sort of bailing them out. Croatia, still, I think they put an incredible fight, certainly one of the best games in the round of 32 games.
3: But definitely, Croatia, with that kind of squad, they certainly punched above their weight. I mean, who was their big-name player? Kovacic, Modric, Perisic is way past it. He's in his late 30s.
2: Yeah, and he's
3: well.
2: Playing at left-back right now. Imagine.
3: Exactly. I mean, it was a very humble squad that they sent to the World Cup, but still, they gave such a tough fight. They were minutes away from stoppage time or penalties by Livakovic. You would have backed him to, you know, be able to produce those saves against Portugal. Mm-hmm. So, unfortunately, it's a sad end to their World Cup campaign, but I think they can hold their heads high.
2: Absolutely, it is a matter of pride for Portugal once again to be in those next few stages. For Croatia, well, certainly they can, you know, try and rebuild a squad, hopefully, for the next upcoming Euros. You know, a few learnings definitely along the way. And the other results, certainly, and you and I kept talking about England's performance for that matter. In the early stages, they exposed their little weakness. Jordan Pickford, he hasn't been tested that much throughout the tournament. And the first real, you know, threat shown at him, and he fumbled it. He conceded a goal that he certainly should have saved. And the moment Democratic Republic of Congo get the goal, it's park the bus. Everybody on the line park the bus. And, you know, Harry Kane and Jude Bellingham, despite the attempts, they just couldn't believe it. And the goalkeeper had an absolute worldie that day.
3: I think you can see some serious parallels between England and Portugal. Fark ye hai ki Jude aur Harry Kane acha khel rahe hain, udhar Bruno Ronaldo acha nahi khel rahe, because they're also having the same problem breaking down the teams. They were just spamming a lot of crosses at one stage, but of course jab Harry Kane ko aap chance do, and unbelievable finishes on both goals, he certainly carried England. I thought Madueke was okay, but once again usko thoda sa aap rok sakte ho.
2: I think Madueke and Jed Spence, both of them need to find their way out of the squad. But the problem is
3: Reece James fit, there you go. Problem or Kwanzaa fit, so that's the problem.
2: I mean, it was a last-ditch attempt that Thomas Tuchel had to make, right? With that change of getting Declan Rice to that right-back position, almost a right centre-back, because he tried to go for that back three. He got on Anthony Gordon, which, in my opinion, was, you know, a good move, a good change for him to get, and he got two assists as well to his name. But again, it's a Harry Kane carry job. You can't have that in every single game. And when you go up against Mexico, yeah, दो चीजें हैं अगेंस्ट मेक्सिको. एक तो अल्टीट्यूड का फर्क, विच इंग्लैंड, यू नो, इन द गेम
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2: 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Right? And I was listening to a report about, you know, two ways that they can tackle this. Either you go early before the game and you try and acclimatize yourself, or you go at the absolute last minute. Yani ke match ke shayad 6-7 ghante pehle jaake, settle in and then play the match, and that's it. Whatever adrenaline you're carrying with yourself. Because anything in the middle, you've not given your body enough time to adjust. And that's where
3: I just feel they're setting the table for getting hammered by Mexico. Mujhe lag raha hai ki England they're under pressure already, man, big time.
2: Look, Mexico is they are an incredible team, but the list of teams that they've beaten, not just, you know, people want to go up and, you know, how they've had only two losses at the Azteca in what, say, the 70 odd games that they've played. I mean, the number could even be 80. I'll have to look that up in just a bit, but the kind of teams that they've faced is certainly not at an England level, yaar.
3: Oh, wo baat to theek hai, but the way that the crowd has inspired them, plus the way they're playing, especially Quinones and Jimenez, and of course that new kid Mora, he's really caught the eye as well. Mexico have got some juice, man, and with that crowd, jitna pressure hoga England pe, it's going to be a classic game. Maza zarur aayega.
2: मजा जरूर आएगा, एंड इंग्लैंड विल नीड ऑल
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2: Oh, we can talk about strikers, but the greatest player, what is
3: Moore,
2: the calculation?
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2: 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If you talk about it in the modern era, I still want to put Wayne Rooney as the greatest.
3: भाई यार छोड़ दो, Wayne Rooney ने World Cup में कभी क्या किया? He was good in Euros, but not in World Cups.
2: Well, the question for Harry Kane now, he can cement himself as the best if he goes on to lift the trophy. Without a trophy,
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2: I mean, you're looking at some of the best teams in Spain, Germany back then, over here, and you know back then they had
3: England की टीम कम थी. Come on, man, he had peak Gerrard, Lampard, and all these guys with him.
2: Right, and we all know how
3: भी था उसके साथ.
2: We all know how disjointed that English team was. They never played together as England. Quite frankly, they came in as, okay, a Manchester United player, Newcastle United player, Liverpool,
3: but
2: Chelsea.
3: You can compare them with the 2006 squads, the 8 squads, the 10 squads. Well, team mein tagdi to thi na, at least. You cannot say ke Vaza had nobody with him.
2: Well, yeah, I mean, it's not that he didn't have anybody. But look, if you're going down the path of saying Harry Kane is the greatest English player of all time, I have only one point to say. Put a silverware. right? Lift a silverware and that's it. I mean, lift gold, why not, with the World Cup?
3: Bro, they've only won one ever trophy. Queen Elizabeth ke zamana ki wo silverware IBN ke paas.
2: Well, you know what? Queen Elizabeth was still around till a couple of years ago and they missed out a chance, you know, to maybe see if she could have a chance at England lifting another.
3: That was penalties.
2: Why would you be disappointed? You are the fan of the Italians.
3: Nee, I'm just saying it was such a bottle of Wembley mein khel rahe ho, 100,000 fans.
2: Well, Gareth Southgate decided I'm going to keep all my subs till extra time. Not even capitalize in the first 91.
3: Pehle he was very defensive in that game, man. Bahut defensive unhone khela. Matlab 5th minute mein tumne goal kiya aur fir tum bilkul hi park the bus chale gaye. You let Italy hang around and then they snuck one in. Aur fir penalties pe Donnarumma, you know, man, he's a beast. He's going to
2: absolute. He's absolutely incredible as a keeper. Now, the question for Thomas Tuchel, of course, whatever problem was, you know, put to him, he solved that, and that was all momentary issues. Mexico is a real big test. And we saw how, for all the African teams, for that matter, that, you know, around that time, played the round of 32 fixtures, that 80 to 85 minutes, they have that 80 minutes tak unka concentration jo hai, unka jo physique hai, stamina, all of that, incredible. Once the last 10, the last 12 minutes actually comes into play, the focus or stress level hota hai, they're probably not, you know, at the highest level, at the most competitive level, they're not probably fully exposed to it. So to maintain that composure somewhere along that line, I feel they lacked that. And that is where you look at Senegal. Senegal was another example. Leading Belgium,
3: but I feel
2: 2-0.
3: They got robbed, man. That was not a penalty, yaar. Come on. In such a match, I'm itni badi crucial decision nahi de sakte. But I think that was karma for the way they behaved in the AFCON final. Uska unko jawab mil gaya, unfortunately.
2: Well, I mean, if you believe that it was the universe speaking to them in such a way, well, fair
3: you
2: enough.
3: You know that, like, sport is such a great leveler. You know,
2: it
3: what
2: is.
3: Goes around comes around. To hota hi hai.
2: Well, the proper phrase actually is that time is the greatest leveler. And if you look at it, in this example, it went hand in hand with sport. And rightly so. Senegal, they had to face that exit. For Belgium, of course, they got their first goal in the 86th minute. So imagine.
3: Unbelievable match, yaar. Unbelievable.
2: Incredible.
3: Match.
2: Incredible. And for all, you know, the fans in across Africa, my heart does go out a bit in the sense that they had some of their best teams crash out.
3: Dekhte abhi Colombia, Ghana, maybe Ghana can pull off another park the bus type situation, but Colombia have got a lot of juice, man.
2: I mean, Colombia is an absolutely incredible team.
3: The way they manhandled Portugal, they were very, very lucky to survive that game.
2: Absolutely. I mean, look, another chance for the African continent is Cape Verde. There's a little chance over there. And
3: Messi ne dekh liya ki Ronaldo ne goal mara, acha bach gaya. Main ko nahi chhodunga.
2: Yaar dekho, Algeria to out ho gaya.
3: Plus Mbappe is running hot, so Messi is, you know, definitely motivated.
2: Certainly. And Algeria to out ho gaya. It was earlier.
3: They were quite fortunate just to even be in the round of 32.
2: Look, for Switzerland, after 88 years, they've won a knockout game. How incredible is that for them, though?
3: And this is not even the prime Swiss team. This is a Swiss team on the back leg now. But that guy, Manzambi, is very impressive. He has a scale level. And Mbolo, he's been around for a very, very long time. Still very young. And of course, Shaka bhi hai, Kanji bhi hai. They've got decent talent, lekin thode se boode ho gaye. And they've done well. Ab dekho, Switzerland, they've set up an encounter versus Colombia or Ghana. So that is certainly perhaps something they can win as well. Phir baad mein thoda sa mushkil ho jayega when they run into Argentina. But Colombia, Ghana, that's a fascinating and that's a good one to watch.
2: Look, all three teams coming up later on today, they're all, at least three of the teams in the fixtures are all African. Egypt. Now, how far can they go? It's against Australia, the Socceroos. I think this will be a tough, tough encounter.
3: I think this has extra time written all over it.
2: I think this is Egypt in 90 minutes and a bit of controversy.
3: Yeah, dua ke the Pharaoh kuch kar le, ya Umar Marmoush kuch kar le. Imam Ashour has been playing really well as well. But I think just Egypt, the way they got, you know, mentally rocked in that Iran game.
2: Yeah.
3: Thoda sa mujhe lag raha tha ki thoda sa mental, thoda sa soft underbelly hai. Now, on paper, Egypt should win against Australia, but is kism ke match mein, I think it's going to be a tight game. 1-1, 2-2, extra time, and then, you know, anything can happen.
2: Look, I agree with you, but this is one of those games where it is a perfect chance for someone like Mo Salah to step in and say, you know what, I still got it. I am the main man for Egypt. And a knockout fixture, it's against Australia. So he should definitely, you know, like his chances.
3: The problem is, I don't think he has 90 minutes left in his legs anymore. This match, maybe they had to take him off early. He was icing his left knee once again. So I think fully fit bhi nahi hai. Plus, of course, with the wear and tear and time, it's not the same Mo Salah as we saw throughout the Premier League season. But let's hope he can inspire them. Like, we are hoping for the best. Egypt ke saath hamesha hamari, yaar, you know, well wishes hoti hain.
2: Yeah, absolutely. And, you know, they've got an incredible football heritage as well. And you look at the recent form as well. Egypt, well, they've got 2 wins and 3 draws. The last 5 games, you go about it, Australia have actually got 2 losses, only 1 win and 2 draws in their last 5. So I think momentum certainly Egypt ke favor mein hoga. Head to head bhi agar dekha jaye, then they've only played 1 match, with Egypt having that victory. So that's pretty much their only recent encounter. In terms of, you know, which team would have the upper hand in terms of the climate conditions, or hame pata hai ki US mein the heat is absolutely immense right now, but it's happening at the Dallas Stadium. They would have that roof closure as well, so the fans, the number of fans, incredible, yes, but you know, with a closed stadium, I don't think it should have much of an effect.
3: I think on paper, if Egypt live up to their top billing, they should get it done. But Australia, we've seen, they've got athleticism, they've got pace, especially to hit on the counter. So, agar Egypt ne koi galti ki ya unko transition mein goal pad gaya, I think that would bring the Socceroos into the game for sure.
2: Well, Ahmed, you've been very generous with your time. Before we wrap up this conversation, quickly looking at some of the games on Saturday and Sunday as well, as these are, you know, the more important, the round of 16 now is what we would then go on to. Canada versus Morocco. Is this the end for the host nations in Canada?
3: I think
2: I don't want to write there.
3: It's enough now. Both of them. Let's get down to serious business. And the way Ismail Saibari and Morocco have been playing, man, they are looking absolutely untouchable at the moment. They've got the rub of their green, the luck with them as well. And that really matters in a World Cup.
2: I agree with you. I think it's time for Morocco to, you know, switch to a different gear and show why they reached the semifinals in 2022. France versus Paraguay, that's Sunday, 5th of July at 1 a.m.
3: Jab Kylian dictador hai, but the tension hi koi nahi, bhai. It doesn't matter who you bring on. France are the team to beat. They've got that extra gear. They've got that extra level. The only thing that matters is Dembele switched on or not. When he switched on, then nobody can touch France.
2: And then once that game is done, you've got Sunday 1 a.m. that match, and then Monday at 12 a.m. So that's midnight for us here in the UAE. Brazil versus Norway. You're talking about...
3: Oh, this is a good one, yeah.
2: You're talking about, you know, the Samba style of football versus the Vikings. Just the way Norway played against a competitive team like France, the way they went up against in that encounter.
3: Even Cote d'Ivoire had them in all sorts of fits, man. That was the thing
2: I agree.
3: That disappointed me.
2: And this is exactly why I feel Brazil is going to make easy work out of them.
3: I think Vini Jiti Dese wo hard carry kar raha hai. He will continue. Hopefully, Cunha and the rest can also pull up the socks a bit and provide some support. But should be, I think, Brazil 2-0 sounds about right.
1: 2.3.
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5: BBC News with David Harper. Iran's president has paid his respects to the country's late supreme leader in Tehran ahead of his burial next week. The coffin of Ali Khamenei is on display at the Grand Musalla Mosque, along with family members killed with him at the start of the US-Israel war. Interpol says it is searching for a Ukrainian woman suspected of planting a bomb which injured 3 people in Monaco on Monday. Prosecutors say the suspect detonated the device by remote control and didn't act alone. The US has withdrawn most of the troops it deployed to Nigeria for operations against militants. Washington will continue supporting Nigeria through intelligence sharing. Police in India have arrested a crash worker over the alleged abuse of toddlers at a daycare centre for employees of the French tech company Capgemini. The arrest came after videos appeared online, allegedly showing staff shutting crying children in toilets and spraying them with water. France says it's recorded well over 2,000 excess deaths as a result of last month's blistering heatwave. Fatalities rose almost a third compared to the week before the record-breaking temperatures. The rise in the Paris region was around two-thirds. And a NASA-funded spacecraft has embarked on an unprecedented mission to rescue a falling telescope. Solar activity has put the telescope at risk of crashing to Earth. The spacecraft will try to catch it and lift it back to a safe altitude. Scientists say the mission is high risk. BBC News.

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Henna, speedy, easy hair colour, made in Italy. Talk 100.3. 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
1: BBC News with David Harper. Iran's president has paid his respects to the country's late supreme leader in Tehran ahead of his burial next week. The coffin of Ali Khamenei is on display at the Grand Musalla Mosque, along with family members killed with him at the start of the US-Israel war. Interpol says it is searching for a Ukrainian woman suspected of planting a bomb which injured three people in Monaco on Monday. Prosecutors say the suspect detonated the device by remote control and didn't act alone. The US has withdrawn most of the troops it deployed to Nigeria for operations against militants. Washington will continue supporting Nigeria through intelligence sharing. Police in India have arrested a crash worker over the alleged abuse of toddlers at a daycare centre for employees of the French tech company Capgemini. The arrest came after videos appeared online, allegedly showing staff shutting crying children in toilets and spraying them with water. France says it's recorded well over 2,000 excess deaths as a result of last month's blistering heatwave. Fatalities rose almost a third compared to the week before the record-breaking temperatures. The rise in the Paris region was around two-thirds. And a NASA-funded spacecraft has embarked on an unprecedented mission to rescue a falling telescope. Solar activity has put the telescope at risk of crashing to Earth. The spacecraft will try to catch it and lift it back to a safe altitude. Scientists say the mission is high risk. BBC News.
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